Kinks with Pitcher Book. Top of the hour, take a look at the weather. In McGrath right now, 57 degrees tonight. Isolated showers and then mostly cloudy after midnight. Lows around 41. In Anvik, 47 degrees right now tonight. Scattered showers and then mostly cloudy. Lows around 43. In Sleetmoot, 51 degrees right now tonight. A chance of rain. Lows around 39. And in Fairbanks, 59 degrees tonight. Mostly cloudy. Lows around 40. So again, McGrath, 57 degrees tonight. Isolated showers and mostly cloudy after midnight. Lows around 41. All right, that's it for the weather for now. Up next, AC/DC.

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1: Are you the guys on the beach who hate everything? Is this some sort of hip

All right, that was Black Keys. It is 4:30. Take a look at the weather. In McGrath right now, 57 degrees tonight. Isolated showers. And then mostly cloudy after midnight. Lows around 41. Tomorrow, isolated thunderstorms in the morning and then scattered showers later in the afternoon. Highs around 62. Tomorrow night, scattered showers and then mostly cloudy after midnight. Lows around 43. In Anvik, 47 degrees right now tonight. Scattered showers, then mostly cloudy after midnight. Lows around 43. Tomorrow, scattered showers, highs around 59. And tomorrow night, mostly cloudy again. Lows around 42. Sleepy, 51 degrees right now tonight. A chance of some rain. Lows around 39. Tomorrow, scattered showers, highs around 55. And tomorrow night, a chance of showers, and then mostly cloudy after midnight, lows around 38. Fairbanks, 59 degrees right now. Tonight, mostly cloudy, lows around 40. Tomorrow, mostly sunny, highs around 63. And tomorrow night, mostly cloudy again, lows around 42. So again, McGrath, 57 degrees right now. Tonight, isolated showers. And then mostly cloudy after midnight, lows around 41. Sunset, 11:54 p.m. Sunrise, 4:44 a.m. All right, that is it for the weather. I'm next got some D.O.

All right, we're not going to take it from the Who. It is 446. Got some messages here. The Interior Regional Housing Authority is holding a safety poster contest for kids in grades kindergarten through eighth grade. It can be on any topic related to safety: hunting, fire, boating, guns, driving, cyberbullying, and more. The winner gets $1,000. For more information, reach out to the IRHA. You have until May 29th. Get your kids on that. The forestry office in McGrath is hiring for kitchen, warehouse, and maintenance staff. If you're interested in applying, you can call 524-3010, or you can stop by 7 a.m. to 3 p.m. And McGrath Meat Company will have a freight flight with Everett's around October 1st. If anyone has any front haul from Anchorage to McGrath, please call Royal 574-404-1437 to coordinate. And back to Bluegrass 2026 is July 25th and the 26th here in McGrath at Anderson Park, of course, with Nothing But Karma, Blast from the Past with Curtis Richardson, Glacier Hoppers, and Braided River. Looking forward to that. Hopefully nice and warm. It is during our 3 weeks of summer. Just saying. Anyway, coming up next, got some Van Halen.

All right, The Chain from Fleetwood Mac. This is Clint. I'm going to get out of here for the day. Tomorrow, Wednesday, it's hump day. It's practically Friday. That's what I'm going to go with. I'm telling myself. Paul will be back at 7 a.m. with your country music, your information, all that good stuff. I will be back at 3 o'clock. And coming up next to 5 will be Alaska News Nightly. Until then, we'll leave you guys with some Bob Seger Against the Wind. You guys have a great night, and I will see you tomorrow. Bye.

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0: 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It's a story about the rules are kind of broken.
1: 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Good evening, I'm Casey Grove. Also tonight, Anchorage reports a significant drop in the number of people sleeping outside.
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1: State lawmakers passed two bills on the last day of the legislative session aimed at fulfilling requirements of a federal health care expansion effort. One of those, House Bill 110, would make it easier for out-of-state doctors, physician assistants, psychologists, social workers, and EMS personnel to get licensed in Alaska by joining what are known as interstate compacts. The Department of Health told federal officials in its application for a share of the $50 billion in funding from the Rural Health Transformation Program that Alaska would join the various compacts. Alaska is on track to receive more than $1 billion from the program. Anchorage Democratic Senator Forrest Dunbar says that's the primary reason for joining the compacts.
5: This is the Rural Health Transformation Program bill. That's why these compacts are being done, because the administration committed to the federal government that we would pass or attempt to pass a number of these compacts.
1: The bill passed unanimously in the state house, but there was more controversy in the Senate. The bill passed 13-7 in the upper chamber, and in a rarity, all of the no votes came from members of the bipartisan majority. Joining a compact means subscribing to a shared set of rules for doctors, EMS providers, and so on. Anchorage Republican Senator Kathy Geisel, a nurse practitioner and the Senate's number two leader, said Alaska is a unique place and should be able to impose its own rules.
6: I don't want to give up that authority to look at these medical professions and what they can do in our state. We are the only ones who care about and understand our state's needs.
1: The bill would not have the state join an interstate compact for nurses. That compact faces much stiffer opposition, including from the state's largest nursing union. The legislation now heads to Governor Mike Dunleavy. His office declined to say whether he'd sign them. Alaska telecommunications companies have taken about $4.6 billion in subsidies from the Federal Communications Commission over the past decade to help connect Alaskans to high-speed internet. And yet, according to a recent story by Anchorage Daily News and ProPublica reporter Kyle Hopkins, Alaska's land-based internet is among the slowest in the nation, and it's relatively expensive. The subsidies come from a fee on every American's phone bill, sometimes called a universal connectivity charge. So, given that we're all paying for the billions that have flowed to Alaska, Hopkins wanted to answer a specific question. What are we getting for all that money?
0: There's kind of a new gold rush that's been happening in Alaska, like, you know, right in front of us for a decade or two. You know, if you're a company that wants to make a lot of money, one way to do it is to sell internet, because there's a fire hose of federal money that's pointed at the state, you know. So people, they get out their buckets and they start collecting that money. And it's for something that, like, you know, at this point is a necessity. It wasn't cost effective for companies to lay fiber optic cable lines out to a village across a bunch of rivers and stuff. And so it had to be subsidized. The reporting that we're doing is exploring this idea of, okay, so 30 years ago, this promise was made that all these billions of dollars that are flowing to Alaska, that they would be used to provide Alaskans with, you know, some decent internet. So how are we doing? And where did that money go? Who got that money?
1: You found a guy who, he gets from the federal government $1 million plus a year to run a company that provides internet to a certain number of people, like north of Fairbanks. And I thought it was a really interesting story. It's how your piece starts out. And I wondered, could you tell me about that in particular?
0: A lot of us are familiar with GCI. That's the biggest telecom company in Alaska. They get the most of it. But there are like a dozen other companies around Alaska that also get these subsidies. I'm just, you know, looking at, okay, who owns the company? And I think in this case, I just Googled the name of the owner. And the first thing that came up was a Department of Justice, like a federal U.S. Department of Justice press release announcing that he had been convicted of tax evasion. And I thought, well, surely that's not the same person, you know, who's also on the board of directors for the Alaska Telecom Association, and who the Alaska Telecom Association, when they went to the legislature to argue that their industry is overregulated, held this guy up as their poster child.
1: And I mean, just an example, and like you said, I mean, compared to like GCI, a smaller company, but there were some questions around like how much money he was getting and how many homes were actually being serviced with internet through what it's Summit, I think is the name of the company.
0: Yeah, the name of the company that we wrote about was Summit, but really it's not a story about a company that's breaking the rules. It's a story about the rules are kind of broken, right? Because he's not, you know, we talked to a former FCC official who said, look, if you get the subsidy, at least the way that it's written for like Alaska companies and this particular subsidy that this particular company is getting, they get the money for like hooking up buildings to internet. And then whether or not anyone actually uses that internet or even wants it, it kind of doesn't matter. They're going to keep getting the money year after year. So you could have, like we gave the example of ADAC, you know, there's a telecom in ADAC. There's a lot of empty buildings on ADAC. They're hooked up to internet. Nobody in them, but we all are still paying to subsidize that internet. And so the point of the story was this idea that this money is being spent in a way that in 2026 raises a lot of questions about if this is the right way to be spending public money and getting people internet.
1: If Alaska's gotten all that money, we must be getting pretty good internet, right? At a good price or no?
0: Well, you know, if you ask that question of the Telecom Association, they would say, you know what, we've made a lot of progress, you know, that compared to 5 years ago, Alaskans do have better internet. But by any benchmark, when you don't compare us just to ourselves, when you look at what the rest of the country has, we are, you know, we're dead last by pretty much every benchmark. You know, we're paying the most for the slowest internet. And, you know, that's the price of being an Alaskan, right? It's like, you know, we don't get the same infrastructure as other places. But that doesn't excuse this idea that, like, let's just accept all this money and never look at how it's being spent.
1: That was Kyle Hopkins, a reporter with the Anchorage Daily News and ProPublica. You can find his full story about FCC subsidies for Alaska Internet and a link to a survey about your own experience with Alaska Internet companies at ADN.com. As the Arctic takes on greater geopolitical significance, Alaska has assets of interest to the U.S. military. One is the cold climate, allowing troops to train for the possibility of Arctic warfare. Army Captain Trung Duan Vo led soldiers in a February exercise at the Yukon Training Center in Interior, Alaska. He says he saw how fatigue and low morale sets in much more quickly in severe cold.
7: I had to change my leadership style to meet that kind of quickness to how fast this environment can change your mental state of mind.
1: Vo spoke to Talk of Alaska host Lori Townsend for today's show on Arctic security. Another Alaska asset raised during the show was the location of the ADAC military base in the Aleutian Islands. The Naval Air Facility was closed in the 1990s, but its position within reach of Asian shipping routes and the Bering Sea is of renewed interest. In last year's Republican reconciliation bill, Congress approved $115 million for ADAC. Retired two-star General Randy Key, director of the Ted Stevens Center for Arctic Security Studies, says that just turns on the lights and pays for scoping studies.
8: There is the basic runway infrastructure, but you need hangar space. You need to revitalize the fuel areas. Essentially, the logistics that enable airplane operations, that actually has got to pretty much go back to ground zero and build up.
1: On Talk of Alaska, Key avoided talking about politics or criticizing President Trump's rhetorical moves on Greenland. Trump's repeated assertions that Greenland must come under U.S. control rattled Arctic and European allies. Key says he's focused on policy and education to ensure that the U.S. and allies are prepared to defend their northern flank. Still to come on Alaska News Nightly, Nome tries out a bike bus to get kids to school.
9: We don't have sidewalks. We don't have bike paths. We've got muskox, you know, like there's not a lot of room for vehicles and students.
1: That's ahead. Stay with us.
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1: Alaska state troopers have identified the man North Slope Borough Police shot and killed in Utqiagvik on Saturday as 46-year-old Gordon Kilbear Jr. Alaska state troopers said in a statement that two officers with the North Slope Borough Police Department, Sergeant Riley Week and Officer Christopher Green, responded to a domestic violence call a block away from the top of the World Hotel around 4 p.m. They said Kilbear came out of a residence with a knife and both officers shot him with their handguns. Troopers said Kilbear was transported to the hospital but died from injuries. They said Kilbear's next of kin have been notified and his body is at the state medical examiner's office. They said one of the officers was also slightly injured from a knife during the incident. Troopers said the Alaska Bureau of Investigation is investigating the incident. They said once their investigation is complete, it will be reviewed by the Alaska Office of Special Prosecutions. North Slope Borough spokeswoman Angela Cox said in a text message that the officers were placed on leave. She said local police have turned the body camera footage over to the troopers for their investigation. The number of homeless people sleeping outdoors in Anchorage dropped significantly this year. That's according to the annual point-in-time count, a study that attempts to count every unhoused person across the United States on a single night in January. Anchorage Mayor Suzanne LaFrance says her team has been focused on reducing the number of people who are unsheltered. At a homeless and housing committee meeting last week, she celebrated the 28% drop.
11: That is fewer people sleeping in our public spaces, fewer people susceptible to our cold winter nights, and fewer people unsafe in our community. This is good news, but the problem is not solved and there is still more work to do.
1: The overall number of homeless people in the city has also decreased, although less dramatically, down 6% from last year. In 2025, the municipality cleared homeless camps and passed a new law that makes it a crime to camp in some areas of the city. The city expanded outreach, added crisis response staff, and opened a new homeless shelter, increasing the number of year-round beds. The Anchorage Coalition to End Homelessness conducts the annual count, during which outreach workers ask people why they're sleeping outdoors. The majority said they would have gone to shelter had there been beds available. Jessica Parks is with the coalition and says the shelters were full on the night of the count, which was true almost all winter long.
12: I think we've done a much better job with our coordinated outreach, making sure that when we have beds available, we are very quickly getting people who want those beds into them.
1: Parks says the fact that the shelters were full is a result of increased communication and collaboration between shelters and other organizations.

0: A Canadian mining company wants to reopen a gold mine in British Columbia upstream from the Taku River, southeast Alaska's most productive salmon stream. As KTOO's Alex Solomon reports, some Alaskans are concerned about the potential for pollution, but the mining company says there will be safeguards in place.
1: Canagold Resources, the company proposing to open the new Polaris gold mine on the Tulsiqua River in British Columbia, says it's taking steps to protect the environment. The Tulsiqua is a tributary of the Taku River in Alaska, which is known as the most productive salmon stream in Southeast. All five Pacific salmon species spawn in the river, including the largest Chinook run in the region. And although there hasn't been a concerted effort to study whether mining has affected Taku River salmon, some are concerned it could. Chris Farness is the Senior Vice President of Sustainability and Permitting at Canagold. He says the company plans to operate in ways that avoid harming the watershed and the fish in it. For instance, he said Canagold originally planned to use cyanide to separate gold on site.
2: But, you know, in consideration of the fisheries values and water quality values and things like that, we decided against that.
1: Instead, Farness says they'll use another method to concentrate gold that involves less chemical processing. To rebuild the site, which was formerly called the Polaris Taku Mine, Canagold expects to dig out and move the old tailings near Whitewater Creek, a salmon spawning ground connected to the Tulsiqua River. The excavation must be done carefully to avoid mobilizing pollutants or disturbing the creek.
2: Protecting Whitewater Creek, that's definitely, you know, that's what's going to make our mine very unique, is having a salmon-bearing stream right in the middle of the mine site.
1: Fish in Whitewater Creek have likely been exposed to contaminants from past mining activities. Dolly Varden collected in Whitewater Creek in 2018 and 2019 had greater concentrations of arsenic, cadmium, lead, and mercury than fish sampled downstream in the Tulsiqua River. That's according to data compiled in 2021 as part of a joint sampling program between Alaska and British Columbia. Farness says citizens from the Taku River Tlingit First Nation will monitor the environmental status of the operation. In 2023, Canagold signed an agreement that the mine won't move forward without the consent of the First Nation. At a recent House State Affairs Committee hearing on transboundary mining, some Alaskans voiced concerns over a lack of engagement with people on the U.S. side of the border and fears that potential pollution could affect salmon. Paulette Moreno is vice president of Tlingit and Haida. She said the state of Alaska must work with tribes to monitor and restore transboundary rivers.
3: Anything less is not under control. It is a failure to act in the face of known risk to some of the most productive salmon rivers in the world and the indigenous communities that depend on them.
1: Many concerns stem from decades of inaction on the Tulsiqua Chief Mine. That mine was abandoned in 1957 and has been visibly polluting the watershed on the Canada side of the border since. That's just across the river from the new Polaris site. Doug Vincent Lang is the commissioner of the Alaska Department of Fish and Game and participates in biannual transboundary watershed meetings with officials in British Columbia. He says that mining pollution on the Tulsiqua River hasn't reached Alaska.
4: We've never found violations of water quality on our side of the border from DEC's water quality sampling, and we've never seen contamination in fish on our side of the border. But one of the questions we always get asked is, what is the baseline?
1: Patrick Moran is a biologist who manages the Alaska Transboundary Rivers Monitoring Program at the U.S. Geological Survey. He says more work still needs to be done to distinguish sources of metal contamination, since the watershed is known to have some naturally occurring metals.
5: The question everybody really wants to know is what contributions are coming from the mine and what contributions are just coming from naturally elevated background.
1: He says metals generally don't break down in the environment. Instead, they accumulate. According to data collected in 2018 as part of the joint sampling program, Taku River sediments tested in Alaska exceeded NOAA guidelines for arsenic, copper, and nickel. Although salmon don't spend their whole lives in the river, Moran says they're there at a sensitive time in their life cycle.
5: Juvenile fish rearing in the rivers are still very vulnerable, and it is something that we ought to be paying attention to.
1: But there hasn't been a concerted effort to study the effect of mining on Pacific salmon in the Taku River specifically. In Juneau, I'm Alex Solomon.
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0: Alaska is a birder's paradise, and there's a new online resource highlighting prime viewing spots in the state's largest city. The Anchorage Birding Trail features 35 locations in and around the municipality, from Eagle River to Whittier. Hundreds of thousands of people flock to Alaska to bird each year, commonly traveling to hubs like Nome, Denali National Park, and the Kenai Peninsula. But Anchorage is also a birding hotspot, says Lauren Cusimano, communications manager for Audubon Alaska.
8: We have a whole lot of species that are present in town. And so we're trying to demonstrate Anchorage as a cool place to bird and make this trail something of a community asset for Anchorage residents and visitors.
0: Nearly 300 bird species have been recorded in Anchorage, according to the nonprofit. The online map highlights popular locations like Westchester and West Anchorage and Potter Marsh along the Seward Highway. The trail also includes less-known birding spots like Hillside Park and Cheney Lake in East Anchorage, which was named the 2026 Park of the Year by the Anchorage Park Foundation. Cusimano lives nearby and calls Cheney a sleeper site.
8: Cheney Lake is more or less like a neighborhood massive pond. You know, it's a lake. There are tons of redneck grebes. There are tons of waterfowl coming through, bald eagle, raven, songbirds.
0: There's a ribbon-cutting ceremony for the new trail at Westchester Lagoon on Wednesday at 5 p.m., followed by a bird walk. Bird checklist brochures will also be available. Marine heat waves have become increasingly commonplace in Alaska since 2014. And according to oceanographers, a series of different factors could make this summer especially warm. KMXT's Catherine Irving reports.
9: Marine heat waves can wreak all sorts of havoc in Alaska. Last year, a marine heat wave in the North Pacific Ocean fueled Typhoon Halong, which devastated Alaskan communities. This summer, there could be an extra hiccup. A strong El Nino event is likely, according to the World Meteorological Organization, which can make the effects of a heat wave even worse. El Nino events happen as a result of slower trade winds along the equator, which slows down the upwelling of cold water from deep in the ocean and causes overall warmer water conditions. Here's Alaska Fisheries Science Center Director Bob Foy speaking about it during a commercial fisheries trade show in Kodiak last month.
10: We're expecting a massive El Nino this year, and it is supposed to be larger than usual. It's going to make its way to Alaska. We'll probably see effects of it this summer.
9: Marine heat waves happen when the temperature of the ocean is 4 to 5 degrees higher than the baseline average for that area. According to research from the University of Alaska Fairbanks, temperatures in the Gulf of Alaska have been generally trending upwards over the past 50 years. But marine heat waves across the Pacific have hit even higher temperatures and have become more frequent since the mid-2010s.
11: Recent ones have elevated temperatures up to 8 degrees Fahrenheit over normal.
9: Rick Steiner is a former University of Alaska professor and current marine conservation biologist with his consulting business called Oasis Earth. He says that the combination of warming and increasing marine heat waves is worrying oceanographers.
11: There's a fear now in the physical oceanographic community that all of these ocean temperature elevation phenomena will eventually combine into a permanently warmer ocean system. So the shorter-term impacts will become permanent.
9: He says that because the ocean is normally so stable in temperature, even 1 degree of difference can have big impacts, especially on the cold-tolerant species that live in Alaska, like Pacific cod and snow crab. According to NOAA data, there has been a marine heat wave impacting the west coast of the lower 48 since the end of last year, and there's been one along the Aleutian Islands at the same time. Combined, Steiner says the El Nino and marine heat wave could create very dangerous conditions in Alaska waters in the coming months.
11: Unfortunately, every one of these ocean heat phenomena amplifies each other. No one can predict with any degree of certainty that all of that will happen this summer in Alaska. but it's a possibility, and I believe looking at the trends and trajectories over the last few months, it's a probability.
9: The blob, which was a massive warming event that decimated sea life during the mid-2010s, also happened during a combined El Nino event and marine heat wave. Steiner says it's important that Alaskans keep an eye out for unusual things that are typically caused by marine heat waves, like dead seabirds or fish along the shore and emaciated marine mammals, and report any sightings to Fish and Game or NOAA. Reporting in Kodiak, I'm Catherine Irving.
0: Riding a bike to school can be tough in Nome. The roads have tiny shoulders and only a handful have sidewalks. Last week, students tried a safer way to make the trip together. KNOM's Ben Townsend reports.
7: It's an overcast, windy day in Nome, but that isn't stopping Tessa Timbers Piana from taking part in the town's first bike bus.
12: We woke up early and had a big breakfast. I had eggs, bacon, and cinnamon and sugar toast.
7: Instead of piling into a yellow school bus, nearly two dozen students are riding their bikes. The route takes them from the rec center in town to Anvil City Science Academy, 4 miles to the north. ACSA parent Jeff Collins is leading the ride.
13: Nice job coming in the first bike bus. It's going to be hard because we're going to be going into the wind. I'm going to say that right away. We have to go over some things with safety, though.
7: Collins lays out the rules for today's ride, which includes several road crossings.
13: But when you hear one whistle blow, that'll be our go sign, okay? So when you hear, what do? It's time to go, okay? When you hear, that's going to be stop. Okay. Ready?
7: ACSA principal Emily Annis watches the group set off to the west with a smile plastered on her face.
14: I love our kids and I love our community, and I just want to do things that are like core memory events, and I hope for them this is a core memory event because I know for me it will be.
7: Annis organized the ride after seeing a similar bike bus in Portland on social media. She admits Nome's looks a little different.
14: We don't have sidewalks. We don't have bike paths. We, you know, the roads, we got muskox, you know, like we don't have, really good shoulders. We have some shoulder to go over on, but in town, you know, there's not a lot of room for vehicles and students.
7: You can't miss the mob of bikes. By riding together, it's easier for the drivers to spot them, which means it's safer. And for this first ride, a police car up front and fire truck in the back certainly helps too. Some bikes are in better shape than others. The group makes several stops to put chains back on gears and air up tires. They pause just once for a crash.
13: Oh, we have a crash. You all right, bud?
12: Okay.
13: Were you riding here? No hands again? Okay.
7: Nearly an hour and a half after starting, the group rounds the corner of campus to cheers and handmade signs of encouragement.
13: Yeah, don't run over people!
7: With just days left on the school calendar, Colin says the ride was a good test for future bike buses.
13: I mean, this is part of it, is building the culture around. And Nome's not really conducive to doing this. Laura and I bike these roads constantly. This is honestly the absolute safest ride I've ever been on.
7: In the afternoon, students will strap up their helmets for the ride home, hopefully with fewer scrapes along the way. In Nome, I'm Ben Townsend.
0: And that's all for this edition of Alaska News Nightly. 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We had reports tonight from Eric Stone and Alex Solomon in Juneau, Liz Ruskin, Aliona Niden, Hannah Floor, and Ava White in Anchorage, Catherine Irving in Kodiak, and Ben Townsend in Nome. 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Our audio engineer is Crystal Hyde. Annie Fite produced tonight's show, and I'm Casey Grove. Good night.

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4: Texas voters decide who they want as their Republican nominee for the Senate, incumbent John Cornyn or Texas Attorney General Ken Paxton, who was endorsed by President Trump last week. The winner faces off against Democratic nominee James Tallarico in the fall. So who do Texans see as the future of the Republican Party? Hear the results tomorrow on Morning Edition from NPR News.

0: 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I'm Scott Detrow.
1: And I'm Sasha Pfeiffer. In the Gulf states, shrimpers are facing record fuel costs and a flood of cheap imported shrimp they can't compete against.
0: Some of them are getting second jobs to make ends meet.
2: Help us with this fuel prices. You know, the fuel prices are going to be just like the farmers. You know, we farmers at the sea.
1: That story and more after this news.
3: Live from NPR News in Culver City, California, I'm Dwayne Brown. The Department of Justice has been purging government websites of information about prosecutions related to the January 6th Capitol riot. As NPR's Tom Dreisbach tells us, the Trump administration has deleted information about violent assaults of police that day.
4: Late last week, the Justice Department said it was proud to purge its website of what it called partisan propaganda. In practice, that meant deleting news releases about January 6th prosecutions, including cases where rioters were convicted of carrying guns and assaulting police with pepper spray, tasers, and stolen police batons. It was just the latest move by the Trump administration to rewrite the history of January 6th, following mass pardons of the rioters and the announcement of a $1.8 billion anti-weaponization fund. And Trump officials are not ruling out the possibility that even violent January 6th defendants may receive taxpayer money. Tom Dreisbach, NPR News.
3: The Ebola outbreak in the Democratic Republic of Congo is outpacing efforts to respond. NPR's Jonathan Lambert reports there are at least 220 suspected deaths and more than 900 cases.
5: The outbreak is still largely centered in northeastern DRC. But over the weekend, more cases were reported in Uganda, bringing their total to 7 confirmed cases. On Monday, WHO Director General Tedros Adhanom Ghebreyesus said the outbreak will likely get worse before it gets better. The outbreak is challenging for a few reasons. First, delays in detection allowed the virus to spread for a couple of months undeterred. There are also no approved vaccines or treatments for this species of Ebola. That leaves victims with supportive care at clinics, which can be hard to come by in this region. Bread-and-butter public health responses, like tracing contacts of sick people and requesting that they isolate, are the main tools for stemming the outbreak. Jonathan Lambert, NPR News.
3: This is NPR. The French Open, or Roland Garros, is underway in Paris. As NPR's Rachel Treisman tells us, it's named after a French World War I hero.
6: The second tennis Grand Slam tournament of the year is named after a man who didn't actually play tennis. Roland Garros was an aviation pioneer who became the first person to fly across the Mediterranean Sea before joining the French army. He is considered the first modern fighter pilot, downing 4 German planes during World War I. Garros spent 3 years in a German prisoner of war camp, escaped, then returned to the front lines. He was killed in action in October 1918, the day before his 30th birthday. 10 years later, his former business school classmate proposed the new Paris tennis stadium be named in his honor. Rachel Treisman, NPR News.
3: A revered figure in jazz, saxophonist Sonny Rollins, has died at the age of 95 at his home in Woodstock, New York. The legendary tenor sax man was known for his bold tone and constant experimentation. Rollins won multiple Grammy Awards during his career, leaving behind a legacy of innovation and inspiration. He preferred, or rather, performed for more than 50 years and always considered himself a work in progress. Health issues forced him to retire in his 80s. 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
2: Welcome to Native America Calling. I'm Sean Spruce. Tribes on both sides of the border are raising alarms as the fast-tracked wall construction geared towards stopping illegal immigration is destroying sacred sites. Tribal leaders say desecration is happening at a record pace after the Trump administration sidelined cultural and environmental barriers to construction. We'll hear from cultural historians and policy experts about what's being lost and what can be done about it. That's right after the news.

0: This is National Native News. I'm Jill Freitas. The Heard Museum in Phoenix remembered Indigenous service members who made the ultimate sacrifice during a Memorial Day observance. KJZZ's Gabriel Pietrasio has more.
1: On this hot Monday morning, Kiowa Comanche singer Kenneth Kozad Sr. chants a series of honor songs. Each melody is meant to pay tribute to the fallen as the Oklahoma native beats upon a drum made from rawhide. One of his patriotic tunes is called Stars and Stripes. It's inspired by World War II Kiowa co-talker Leonard Red Wolf Kozad Sr.
2: My grandpa, he had a thought came to him about this flag here that our folks have fought for, this red, white, and blue, he said.
1: For Kozad, he's thankful to share his music.
2: Because we don't just be singing songs just to be singing them. There always has to be a purpose.
1: For National Native News, I'm Gabriel Pietrasio.
0: A new exhibit at an Alaska museum takes visitors inside an Arctic research vessel. Since opening last week, it's given guests a chance to glimpse at what it's like to study the Arctic marine ecosystem and at how Indigenous communities shape that research. Aliona Niden with the Alaska Desk has more.
3: Rachel Bosenberg is associate curator at the Anchorage Museum. She's walking under a tall crane with deep blue all around her.
4: So you enter here through the stern of the vessel.
3: Bosenberg is given a tour of the new exhibition called Arctic Marine Science, Sikuliak to Shore, which brings the audience aboard a replica of the research vessel, Sikuliak. Visitors make their way onto the bridge. Here, the captain's chair faces a ceiling-high projector screen with a vast ocean that changes from stormy swells to chunks of pancake ice.
4: We're looking off the bow of Sikuliak, which visitors at this point have walked through.
3: Sikuliak is operated by the University of Alaska Fairbanks and owned by the National Science Foundation. Each year, dozens of scientists board the vessel to study the Arctic. Brendan Smith is the communications director at the North Pacific Research Board. He dreamed up the idea for the exhibition.
5: I said to myself, what if we bring the Sikuliak into the museum? How do we give people an experience that makes them feel like they're out at sea?
3: The result is an immersive experience focused on how the ship is used to study the environment and the people who bring that knowledge to life. And there is a station with Arctic soundscapes.
4: That's a bowhead whale.
3: Bosenberg says these are the sounds that scientists gather using hydrophones they deploy from the real vessel. Harmony Jade Sugik-Wainer is an indigenous scholar from Naknek in southwest Alaska. She consulted on the exhibition and suggested curators include what Arctic research means for Alaska Native people.
6: We see a lot of big graphs about climate change and the extent of sea ice and those big global processes, but we don't see the joy of living our culture in coastal Alaska and river Alaska.
3: The exhibition runs through April 2027. In Anchorage, I am Alona Knighton.
0: People working in Montana's outdoor industry are reporting emotional impacts tied to climate change. According to reporting from Glacier Raft Company and environmental advocates, river guides are increasingly experiencing ecological grief as changing waterways affect their work and livelihoods. I'm Jill Freitas.
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10: This is Native America Calling. I'm Sean Spruce, hosting today's live show from KNBA Studios in Anchorage, Alaska. Construction of the wall on the southern U.S. border is moving ahead at a fast pace after the Trump administration removed most cultural and environmental reviews that normally go along with such work. In the process, tribes on both sides of the border are watching in real time as sacred sites, many with ancient connections, are being crushed by heavy machinery. Von Otham leaders are raising the alarm about one such place in southern Arizona. On the Mexican side, indigenous leaders say the wall is desecrating a mountain sacred to the Cumye people. Numerous other tribes are speaking out over sites in the path of the fast-track proposal aimed at fulfilling President Donald Trump's emphasis on illegal immigration. What is the value of such sacred sites in relation to the drive to secure the southern border with Mexico? You can join our discussion today by calling 1-800-996-2848. That'll connect you with our producers in Albuquerque, New Mexico, who are standing by waiting for your phone call right now. Again, that number is 1-800-996-2848 or just 1-800-99-NATIVE. Joining us now from the Cumye homelands in San Diego, California, is Emily Burguino. She is chairwoman of the Cumye Degueno Land Conservancy, and she is a citizen of the Ipai Nation of Santa Isabel. Emily, good morning, and welcome back to Native America Calling.
11: Alka, thank you for having me again.
10: You bet. Great to have you. Joining us on Zoom today from Tempe, Arizona, is David Martinez. He is a professor of American Indian Studies and Transborder Studies and director of the Institute for Transborder Indigenous Nations at Arizona State University. He is Akimel Otham, Yachid Otham, and Mexican. David, good morning, and welcome back to the show to you as well.
12: Good morning. I'm happy to be here.
10: Joining us from Colorado Springs, Colorado, also on Zoom today, we have Christina Lessa. She is a professor of anthropology at Colorado College, and she is Yome and Chicana. Christina, good morning. Welcome to Native America Calling.
13: Good morning. It's a pleasure to be here today.
10: And our fourth guest joins us from Santa Cruz, California, Felicity Amaya Schaefer, chair of Critical Race and Ethnic Studies and professor of Feminist Studies at the University of California, Santa Cruz. Felicity, good morning and welcome to our show today.
14: Good morning, everyone. Thanks for having me.
10: Absolutely. Well, I'm going to go ahead and get started today with Emily. And Emily, first, let's begin with the Cuchama Mountain. Tell us more about its location and the significance of this landmark.
14: Sure. The Cuchama Mountain is a sacred landscape that our people has stewarded and come to for ceremonies, specific ceremonies, throughout the many generations that the Kumeyaay Nation has been here since time immemorial. So right now we're seeing the desecration and attempted, you know, genocide really is what I call it, because when you remove how we identify with the land, you are erasing us, and you're erasing that cultural integrity and spiritual reverence. So for us, we've always come to the mountain in a good way, and not only is it, you know, within our homelands, the Cumeyaay Nation, the neighboring nations at one point would come and visit our homelands for those specific reasons as well. So it wasn't just a sacred mountain for the Cumeyaay Nation, but many nations had spiritual reverence towards it, and they still do.
10: Okay, Emily. And tell us now, what exactly is happening on the mountain right now? What kind of work is going on? And how is it impacting the mountain spiritually as well as geographically?
14: Yeah, so right now, to sum it up, we're seeing, this is a prime example of the federal government not following federal laws. Like you mentioned earlier, there's specific laws that protect the landscapes and cultural heritage when they develop a project, no matter what, you know, size or you know, priority or why they're putting it up. Right now, we're seeing the ignorance. They're ignoring our expertise, our tribal leadership, and our cultural experts who are advocating once again to protect the mountain. So this is not the first time the mountain has been targeted for this specific desecration. And right now we're seeing that being supported by the federal government and their unwillingness to hear our tribal leaders, hear our cultural experts on the approach. So like you mentioned before, this project, as they're doing it for homeland security reasons, that is not the subject today, right? The reason why. It's more of the reason how they're approaching the project without that tribal consultation, government to government, which is usually how these projects stay in compliance. So in reality, they're out of compliance on many things. And we're seeing that if you have seen some of the footage or the photographs with the use of dynamite, the construction company has come upon the blue granite, which is some of, you know, the most strongest granite here. And you can't dig that up with the excavator. That'll actually ruin their machine. So their second option is to use dynamite to explode their pathway. Unfortunately, in their pathway of this second border wall, mind you, there is a current border wall, so this would be the second border wall. They are exploding cultural resources and sacred materials. And not only, you know, is their approach of using dynamite very, very wrong, but what they're doing with that blue granite, they're crushing it up and using it for their roadway to cut costs. So there's, you know, multi-layered discrepancies as we, you know, observe and report about this unfortunate approach to the project. And KDLC, the Kumeyaay Degainyo Land Conservancy, is a 20-year established nonprofit for matters of land conservation and traditional ecological knowledge. So this nonprofit was at one time grassroots and then formed their nonprofit to protect areas such as, you know, Kuchuma Mountain and other areas in our nation from the ocean mountain and the desert. So KDLC is actually a land owner near the base of the mountain. And that's why the federal government, U.S. Customs and Border Patrol, did contact us for consent to use our to come upon our property, but we have never consented, and they still went through it. So, you know, okay, they did trespass for their road because they needed a construction road for all these machines I'm talking about. So, 30-foot road. They wanted to do a 200-foot road, which is a highway. You think about it, going straight to the sacred mountain. So these are things that, you know, are multi-layered discrepancies of trespassing, cultural heritage desecration, and genocide.
10: Emily, what are federal officials saying about the damage you're describing?
14: Well, what they're saying is ultimately it's on federal land, so they can do what they want on federal land. And since they do not have to abide by the laws that normally protect these cultural resources, you know, it's they do it with their nose up because they can do what they want in a sense. So where the dynamite use is happening is actually on BLM land, which the majority of the mountain is acknowledged as now, ultimately it's what we're seeing right now on federal land.
10: All right, we're going to go ahead and take a short break here in just a moment. We'll continue our conversation with our guests. We're talking about construction of the wall on the southern U.S. border today, and it's moving ahead after the Trump administration has removed cultural and environmental reviews that would normally go along with this type of work. So we have guests on the show today who are helping us unpack this issue, different perspectives from different Native communities that have interests along that border between the United States and Mexico. And to some of these communities, that border, they really consider it just an imaginary line. It's not necessarily a border like maybe perhaps folks in the Trump administration and other Americans might consider it. So we're getting all this information and much more from our guest today here on Native America Calling. And for those of you listening right now who would like to join this conversation, all you have to do is pick up your phone and call 1-800-996-2848. Join the conversation here today on Native America Calling. I'm Sean Spruce, hosting live in Anchorage, Alaska.

0: National Trust for Historic Preservation just named Chaco Canyon in New Mexico to its list of most endangered places. The designation comes at the urging of Pueblo leaders concerned about encroaching oil and gas development around the treasured site that is also an important cultural location for many tribes. We'll find out what is at risk on the next Native America Calling.
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0: Thank you for joining us today on Native America Calling. I'm Sean Spruce, and we're hearing about renewed concerns from tribes about ramped-up construction of a wall on the border between the United States and Mexico. It is damaging numerous sacred sites that have long been protected against such developments. Listeners can join us today by calling 1-800-996-2848. One of our guests today, Emily Burgueno, is chairwoman of the Cumbre de Bueno Land Conservancy. And Emily, before break, you described this area, this Cuchama Mountain area, that is being heavily, heavily impacted by the construction activities that go into building this wall. And you describe it actually as the second wall along this section of the border. And I'm just interested in knowing, this area that we're talking about today, does it see a lot of traffic from illegal immigration?
1: So we've actually seen the immigration lessen with the recent administration. So, yes, it's located there in Tecate, California. As Tecate, there's a California side and a Mexico side, Tecate being a Cumbiai word.
0: All right. Thank you for that information. Follow up as well. 1-800-99-NATIVE for those of you who would like to join our conversation. And let's bring in David Martinez now, who is in Tempe, Arizona. Among other titles, he is the director of the Institute for Transborder Indigenous Nations at Arizona State University. And David, a geoglyph was damaged by border wall construction activities recently. And what's interesting here is this geoglyph, it's 1,000 years old and it's 200 feet long. Can you briefly describe what this landmark is, and again, how this all ties into this issue of border wall construction and protections that have been removed now by the current administration with regard to expediting these building processes?
2: Sure. Las Playas and Taglio, so this large fish-shaped geoglyph that you mentioned, when you look at it on a map, it's actually right on top of the U.S.-Mexico border, which is one of the reasons why it was in the path of construction. It's, as you noted, it's 1,000 years old, and so it goes back to the time of the Hugam, so an ancestral awe of them. For those unacquainted with the Hugam, if you know about places like Casa Grande Ruins or Sedef Vaki, the Pueblo Grande here in Phoenix, you have an idea of the generation, the civilization that created that geoglyph. It is a sacred site, and it's a sacred site for multiple reasons, not the least of which is where it sits in all of them, specifically Hatchet all of them, sacred geography. When you look at the region, say on a topographical map, you'll see this black mass, you know, radiating out. That is the Sierra Pinacate mountain range. And there's a particular peak that geographers named El Pinacate. And that's a sacred mountain that the Hiachetoa of them call Chicdoac, which means Black Mountain. And Black Mountain extends almost all the way down to Puerto Peñasco, so Rocky Point. We call Rocky Point Hodaikeg, which means standing rock or standing upright rock, is at Puerto Peñasco, where there are salt fields. And that's important for spiritual and historical reasons. The salt fields are part of that mountain. And the mountain, getting back to the mountain and that geoglyph, we consider El Pinacate, if you will, to be where our teacher, Itoy, our elder brother, that's where he landed at the end of the Great Flood. So this goes back to the time before time. Mm. He hid in an olla, and he landed on top of that mountain. And he still has a home there today. And so the Hiachetoa of them consider that to be their origin point. And so a lot of oral tradition, you know, ceremony is oriented are around this place. And so when you take that into consideration and you look at the geoglyph and the way that it's pointing, you know, it's north to southeast, it indicates that it's a kind of compass. It's where the people, gather, and when they gather there, their mind is oriented towards that mountain and ultimately towards those salt fields. Because there's a
0: Okay.
2: ceremony, the salt pilgrimage, in which all of them will go down to those salt fields and they'll gather the salt. And that's sacred substance. Because when you bring that salt back to your villages, you're bringing back ocean power. And the ocean power is what brings the rains up. The summer monsoons, which we're waiting to happen on now, come from that place. And so, by virtue, because the Trump administration, its DHS and its CBP, carelessly bulldoze that place, damage that place, what it did is it broke our kinship relationship with that mountain and with those salt fields. And so the sanctity, of this geography, the sacred geography, has been violated. And that's irreplaceable, in addition to being irresponsible. And I would say that despite a Trump official saying it was an accident, we're sorry. I would say it happened in the first place because of the chronic and historic and systemic disregard, for indigenous peoples, our sacred places, and the value that we place on these sites, as integral to our peoplehood, to our spirituality, and even as our rights, as American citizens. We're supposed to be protected by the laws of the United States too, but because of a supposed, national emergency,
0: Ask.
2: we
0: Yeah.
2: have to endure the collateral damage.
0: Sure. And regarding the rights, as you describe them, of the indigenous people impacted here, how much oversight have tribes have had at this point in this process with this site that we're talking about right now?
2: Well, the geoglyph is on the southern edge of the Cabeza Prieta National Wildlife Refuge, which means that it's part of the National Park Service, and so it's part of federal public lands. What that means with respect to tribes, be it the Hatchet all of them or Thon all of them or any other tribes that have a historic relationship with this place, it means that the most that we can expect when it comes to these developments is for the federal government to honor its obligations to maintaining the tribal consultation policy. And so tribes do not have the power or the authority to order the wall to not be built. We don't have any authority to order people out. We have to depend on the federal government to do these things for us. And we do speak up, of course. We're speaking up now. That's part of what the show's all about. But
0: Right.
2: basically, we have to depend on a bureaucracy to work for us.
0: Okay, David, another interesting angle of this story is that there is one Otham group, about 1,000 members, who are currently pursuing federal recognition. And I know that this geoglyph holds a special significance for those people. How much of a voice do they have when it comes to great protection of cultural landmarks? And again, that we were talking about some cases, federally recognized tribes, and then other cases, tribes that do not have federal recognition, which could create some other challenges.
2: Well, it should be the case that if you're an indigenous people, regardless of your legal status in the federal system, you should be consulted. But that's unfortunately not how the system works. When you look at the tribal consultation policy, so this is Executive Order 13175 that Bill Clinton signed into law in November 2000. So that's the guidebook, if you will. It only obliges the feds to talk to federally acknowledged tribes. It does not oblige them to talk to anyone else. So what that means is that Hatchet all of them, so the 1,000 people that you mentioned, have to depend on the federal government contacting Thon all of them Nation, which is a federally acknowledged tribe, to intervene on behalf of the Hatchet all of them. most of the Hyatchet Othem are enrolled in Thon Othon Nation, you know, so they do have the rights and privileges of being tribal members, but they do not have federal acknowledgement status of their own. And so that leaves the Hyatchet Othem out on the proverbial limb when it comes to getting any kind of consideration, you know, in this process, in this wall building. And sometimes the Hyatchet Othem are remembered, most often they're not. And so tribal members, Hyatchet Othem tribal members, are left to appealing to Thon Othon Nation government, as well as appealing to the media, you know, to get our issues heard.
0: Okay. And you mentioned the Thon Othon Nation, which is federally recognized, and they have largely opposed the border wall for cultural reasons. However, they do partner with federal agencies on border patrol and anti-drug task operations. And that makes me question, and I think a lot of our listeners are wondering right now, how much have views on the wall changed within these different Othon communities? And where do a lot of the actual tribal citizens stand?
2: Well, actually, you know, Christina can probably speak to this more than me, but I will say to answer your question, that the relationship between Thon Othon Nation and CBP and DHS is a relationship, what you might call of necessity, because tribes do not have authority over immigration policy or border security, that's the prerogative of the federal government. You know, that creates a jurisdictional gap between the tribes trying to protect the reservation and this federal initiative agenda, you know, invading that homeland. And so it's not uncommon for tribal police, tribal governments, to create a cross-deputization agreement, so an MOU, in order to fill that gap, so that hopefully when incidents arise, you know, tribal police and federal police will know what to do. This puts all tribes that work with the federal government in a bit of a bind, because you're partnering on the one hand, and that's huge. But at the same time, it's your sacred land that's being violated. So it's not unusual to see tribal leaders talk out of both sides of their mouth. They're condemning the building. They're condemning the destruction of sacred land. But then they'll turn around and say, well, we got to work together.
0: Okay. All right. Thank you, David. You mentioned Christina Lessa. Let's bring her into the conversation now. Again, she is a professor of anthropology at Colorado College. And Christina, I know that much of the scholarship that you do focuses on indigenous activist responses to the U.S.-Mexico border enforcement. How do you see activism take shape after the recent destruction of these cultural landmarks that we're talking about today?
3: I think it definitely takes different forms, and activism is definitely a broad term. So you can look at some of the movement on the part of tribal nations as a form of activism in terms of lawsuits against the federal government or statements to different federal entities that are in opposition to certain actions on the part of the government for border wall construction, or in opposition generally to the border wall. But with an organization like the Alianza Indígena Sin Fronteras, which is a grassroots indigenous organization not affiliated with the federal government, you have a diversity of different types of people all along, indigenous peoples all along the U.S.-Mexico border, who have the ability to speak out in ways that tribal nations are not always able to speak out. You know, David mentioned that you do sometimes hear tribal leaders, you know, saying one thing and then seeming to say another and not really always taking a very strong stance or as strong of a stance that they, as they should be taking. And perhaps from the perspective of many grassroots folks in indigenous communities working too much in collaboration or in cooperation with the federal government. And it's certainly the case that tribal governments are in a difficult position As David noted, even though tribal nations are technically sovereign nations and should be sovereign nations, they should have the primary say over what happens on their territories. Ultimately, from the perspective of the federal government, tribal nations are still federal lands, and that they are in a relationship that is not balanced in terms of power when they work in collaboration or in a government to government relationship with tribal nations. And so grassroots organizations like the Alianza, as well as other grassroots activists who may work outside, maybe in partnership with those types of organizations, but outside of those organizations, they play a very important role in terms of being able to really push back in ways that tribal representatives are not always able to push back against the decisions that the federal government makes that results in really significant harms against indigenous lands and indigenous peoples. Part of what I've looked at in my work is not only what some people would see as more political action, so protest action on the part of indigenous peoples, but also looking at artistic movement as well. That's also a form of activism, looking at the different shapes of artistic movement, whether that's working through visual arts or through music, even unconventional forms or forms of artistic production that aren't always seen as traditionally indigenous, such as hip hop or punk rock performance. These are just all different ways that indigenous peoples have used in order to be active in their communities, be good advocates for their people, and to voice opposition when needed to the types of actions that we see happening on the US-Mexico border that do harm to indigenous communities.
0: All right. Thank you, Christina. So at this point, we've focused a lot of our conversation on Native American tribes, nations, and indigenous groups in the United States. But we also need to remember that there are indigenous people on the other side of the border, on the Mexico side, and they are being impacted as well. So we're going to take a short break. We'll come back and we'll ask Christina about how those folks are being impacted as well. And for listeners who would like to join the conversation, what do you think of this wall being built along the border there, the different stages and how it's impacting Native communities? Do you think it's going to work with regard to lowering illegal immigration? What are your thoughts? 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
0: We're glad you're with us today on Native America Calling. I'm your host, Sean Spruce. The question is, what is the value of sacred sites on the U.S. border in relation to the Trump administration's goal of building a barrier against illegal immigrants? Let us know your thoughts, your perspectives, your insights, or perhaps you'd like to ask a question of one of our guests. You can do that by calling us at 1-800-996-2848. And we have a caller on the line right now. This is Glenn, who is listening to our show today in Jemez Springs, New Mexico, on radio station KUNM out of Albuquerque. Glenn, good morning. You are on the air.
7: Good morning. Yeah, I was in Palestine 13 years ago, and I saw separation walls between Palestinians and Israelis, and I just see the similarity between disrespect in this country, especially from people in D.C. right now, and it really hurts to see that my own country is supporting that kind of separation of peoples here between us and this side of the border, the other side in Mexico, and in Palestine, with people having to line up hours before they go to work to go through these checkpoints to get to their jobs, if their jobs even exist anymore. So this kind of separation of human beings and oppression, it's really a sad thing that is going on.
0: All right, Glenn. Appreciate you calling in to the show. Keep the calls coming. We love it when Glenn calls in from Jemez Springs, along with our other listeners as well. So the number again, 1-800-99-NATIVE to join today's conversation. I want to go back now to Christina Lessa, professor of anthropology at Colorado College. And Christina, you have spoken numerous times about how the border affects indigenous people in Mexico. What's the latest there? What can you tell us?
3: I think that, unfortunately, for indigenous peoples in Mexico, you aren't really able to hear a lot from them in terms of how they can speak against the impacts of U.S. federal decisions regarding border enforcement. There's not a clear recognition of indigenous peoples of Mexico in terms of their ancestral connection and enduring connection to their peoples on the U.S. side of the border. And so that, even though the tribal nations have worked really hard, I think in particular of the different nations that represent the Kumeyaay in California, as well as the Yaqui, and Otham nations in the United States, although those tribal nations have worked really hard to collaborate both with the U.S. and Mexican governments to try to facilitate movement back and forth across the border to help ensure that indigenous peoples in Mexico, their relatives in Mexico, are able to connect to their relatives in the United States, to be able to visit sacred sites that are just as sacred to them as they are to their relatives in the U.S., and for, of course, indigenous peoples in the U.S. to also be able to connect with their sacred areas and communities in Mexico. You have seen increasing escalations of border enforcement that makes that increasingly difficult. I do appreciate the comment from, I'm sorry, go ahead.
0: Well, yeah, I mean, I'm interested in learning more about these encounters that some of these people are having while crossing the border. And yeah, going back to the caller, Glenn, describing just the toll it takes on people who actually have to live with these walls, just separating their communities. Because I know that there are people, there are indigenous people who are enrolled in tribes in the United States, but they live in Mexico, and they in the past have been able to just easily cross that border to access services, to visit relatives. And I imagine now life is a lot harder for some of these folks.
3: Yes, absolutely. This is a special issue for members of the Tana-Otham Nation because of the way that their constitution was written. Their members in Mexico were able to be added to the rolls of the Tana-Otham Nation despite not being U.S. citizens. That you also see this with the Kickapoo who are in Texas and the sort of the Eagle Pass area, and it just across the northern border there in that region, where you have had traditionally these areas where members of these communities have been able to freely pass, and then as border enforcement became more bureaucratized, and you saw a heightening of enforcement, still working with local authorities as well as the federal government to help ensure that movement was, even though you had hoops you needed to jump, there was still the ability to maintain connections and to cross the border on a regular basis. But yes, increasingly with the heightened border enforcement and the real fear that's been created for Latin American peoples and including indigenous peoples in Mexico, that certainly has made it extremely difficult for indigenous peoples in Mexico to feel safe, that they can freely enter the country without consequences and to be able to maintain the connections they have had historically with the people and places of their ancestors in the United States.
0: Thank you, Christina. Felicity Amaya Schaefer is another guest on this show today, and she's a scholar and an author at the University of California, Santa Cruz, and she joins us now on the line. And Felicity, your last book is titled Unsettled Borders, The Militarized Science of Surveillance on Sacred Indigenous Land. What can you tell us about how this surveillance tech is currently being expanded along the border?
8: Yeah, well, you know, part of Trump's project here is to expand mostly secondary border walls, as been mentioned, but also, you know, billions of dollars on these, what they're calling smart border walls, which are, you know, there's already hundreds of surveillance towers all along indigenous land on the border. And for example, in Arizona, they want to spend $4.5 billion more

0: you know, they're using AI cameras that are actually hidden. So some of them are on the backside of signs that you pass on the highway. Sometimes they're in fake saguaro, cacti, and they can take information about a license plate. They can see inside of cars. Many of the surveillance towers already on the Otham and many other reservations can also see inside of homes. So this is a serious, you know, it's, I mean, as the caller said, you know, these are very similar systems to what has happened in Palestine. And in fact, they have used some of the same technologies from Elbit, for example, that is actually sold to ICE and Border Patrol based on its effectiveness in Palestine. And so it's as if people are living, you know, it's not just about apprehending migrants. It's about creating an open-air prison with constant surveillance.
1: And Felicity, I mean, some people might be listening to the show right now and just thinking, well, this sounds bad, but at the end of the day, does it work? And that's my question to you, based on your scholarship. I mean, is there data that shows that any of this infrastructure is ultimately going to lower the issue of illegal immigration?
0: I mean, right now, people are saying that already the numbers of migrants have gone down and that oftentimes migrants just walk around the surveillance towers. There's been a long history of them malfunctioning. There was millions of dollars spent on the Elbit surveillance towers that actually didn't work at all. We know people find ways. The cartels can just, you know, they have little aircraft that can go right over border walls. So it's not really effective at all. And the consequences, as all of the speakers have been saying, are incredibly, you know, just detrimental to so many people's and indigenous people's lives, migrants' lives. And no, they don't work.
1: Okay. And Felicity, you have traced violence committed by the federal government at the border going back to the 1800s. Can you talk a little bit about the evolution of border surveillance from that era until what we have now in the present?
0: Yeah, well, part of the book was really trying to understand the history of the border beyond just the apprehension of migrants. And so I ended up finding that the very idea of militarized science of surveillance came from the study of Native peoples themselves, especially Chiricahua Apache, who could maneuver the land in such a way they could hide from the cavalry army that was trying to get them onto reservations. So the very border itself comes out of trying to get sort of fugitive indigenous peoples to be contained onto reservations. So I think there's a context of, you know, understanding anti-indigeneity at the foundation of these structures of border patrol that we can't forget. And so it's really not only about migrants again, but about, you know, taking the sovereignty from autonomous indigenous peoples who are supposed to, as Christina was saying, have their own sovereignty. Mm-hmm. So what do these systems actually do is also the question.
1: Right, right. Thank you, Felicity. I want to bring Emily Borguino back into the conversation now, chairwoman of the Cumie Diguino Land Conservancy. And Emily, Cumie people are also in Mexico, on the Mexico side of the border. Can you talk more about your work in representing those folks and also how they are being impacted by the issues we're talking about here?
2: Absolutely. The Cumie Diguino Land Conservancy represents the 12 federally recognized bands or tribes here in San Diego County. However, there are 6 Cumie villages in the Mexico side. Like the previous speaker mentioned, unfortunately, they do not have the same level of sovereignty and governance as we do with the federal recognition on this side. So we're working with them binationally to help them understand the process when it comes to that tribal consultation obligation.

0: and government to government. So KDLC, along with the Kumeyaay National Advisor of the Mexican government, we coordinated a meeting to have that unity, because the Kumeyaay Nation have always been unified, especially when it comes to the land, to provide those understandings and just dialogue all around, because there are multi-layered concerns and factors when it comes to this border wall. With the second wall being projected, we see, you know, their crossing being more hindered, and as well as the costs associated with that. But ultimately, the aside from the violation of property rights and violation of federal law, we're also seeing the violation of regional MOUs and agreements. This sacred mountain was put on the federal National Register of Historic Places in the early 90s, and it was actually the first tribal-led effort to get a sacred mountain on that register. So it was our elders, you know, who started these protections and efforts. We're KDLC, as well as the entire nation, have continued these efforts through multiple generations. The federal government will be celebrating 250 years, but we've always been here since time immemorial. Along with the mountain, the people have been the one constant, no matter who's, you know, in regime or what government, what genocide is occurring on our land. We always have been here, and we will continue to thrive on our lands and advocating. And what KDLC has began before I came into this role, we own, like I mentioned earlier, property at the base of the mountain, and we're currently in a agreement with the local landowners for an additional 6 properties or parcels.
1: All right. Thank you, Emily. Felicity, we've got about a minute before we have to wrap up. I want to go back to you for the last word. And where do we go from here? What do you see as the long-term consequences of the harm being done to these landmarks?
2: Oh, we have to abolish the border. Absolutely. It's not working for anyone. And it's, you know, everyone deserves to be able to move according to their own traditions and ways. And no one is inhuman. No one is beyond the law.
1: Okay. Yeah. Felicity, abolish the border for everyone, or just specifically for Indigenous people?
2: Abolish borders for everyone. People have their own ways of, you know, coming to agreements about how to move across land, but borders are not the way.
1: All right. And with that, we're going to have to wrap up the show. I want to thank all of our guests who joined us today: Felicity Amaya Schaefer, David Martinez, Emily Bergueño, and Christina Lessa. Join us again tomorrow when we'll get updates on threats to another sacred site. Pueblo leaders in New Mexico say efforts for expanded gas and oil drilling near Chaco Canyon could forever damage the treasured cultural and historic area. I'm Sean Spruce in Anchorage, Alaska. Enjoy the rest of your day.

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0: That was Saranjana Tiwari, the Asia business correspondent for the BBC. 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

0: Communities stretching back thousands of years, vital natural resources, and fragile ecosystems. The Arctic's vast region is increasingly open to mineral exploration, cargo shipping, tourism, and even fisheries. As Russia, China, and other nations jockey for position in this warming landscape, who will ensure the safety of the people who call the Arctic home and protect the resources they depend on? And what will the U.S. role be? We'll discuss navigating the future of a rapidly changing Arctic today on Talk of Alaska.
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0: Hello. From Alaska Public Media, it's Talk of Alaska. I'm Lori Townsend. Is it hyperbole to say the eyes of the world are on the Arctic? It's safe to say the vast region of what was once nearly inaccessible, save for the indigenous communities who have lived there for generations, is experiencing rapid change. The Arctic Council reports there has been a 40% increase in vessel traffic since 2013. And as Russia builds up assets and partners with China on training exercises in the region, Arctic nations are banding closer together. What's known about the current and future security needs for Arctic communities, and what still needs to be determined? Our guests today spend a lot of time considering these needs. Retired Air Force Major General Randy Key is the director of the Ted Stevens Center for Arctic Security Studies, based at Joint Base Elmendorf-Richardson, J-Bear, in Anchorage. And former Alaska Lieutenant Governor Meade Treadwell is a past chair of the U.S. Arctic Research Commission and is a senior fellow at the Institute of the North. Welcome, gentlemen. Thanks for being here.
4: Thank you.
0: You can also join our discussion, Alaskans. Do you have questions about the potential for more military buildup in Alaska's Arctic region? Do you have ideas about ensuring human and vessel safety in that fragile ecosystem? You can call us statewide at 1-800-478-8255. That's 1-800-478-8255. If you're in Anchorage, the local number is 907-550-8422. 550-8422. You can also email us, talk@alaskapublic.org. I want to give you both a bit of time to discuss your current work and the activities at the Center for Arctic Security. But first, Major General Key, NATO launched Arctic Sentry in February. And last Friday, a statement was released on Arctic security from what was called the Arctic Allies: Canada, Denmark, Greenland, the Faroe Islands, Finland, Iceland, Norway, Sweden, and the U.S. What is Arctic Sentry, and who are these solidarity statements aimed at?
5: Well, Lori, thank you, and thanks for taking the time to have a hopefully an important discussion today about the dimensions of Arctic security and defense. It applies to Alaska, certainly applies to our country, and certainly within the context of the North Atlantic Treaty Organization. When you look at the reflections of Arctic Sentry, it is an opportunity for the practitioner community to advance their professional understanding, their professional competencies, and also signal the strong unity of effort within NATO to deter and dissuade those who would compete and challenge the sovereignty of the nations that are under the North Atlantic Treaty Organization, which today numbers 32 nations. And within that 32-nation alliance, seven of those nations are Arctic nations: Finland, Sweden, Norway, the Kingdom of Denmark, which includes Greenland and the Faroe Islands, Iceland, Canada, the United States. within opportunities such as NATO's Arctic Sentry and other sort of NATO exercises. It's an opportunity not only for just the seven of nations with their Arctic nations within NATO, but also NATO as four structures and 32 contributing members, nations that contribute defense measures to be capable to defend NATO's interests across, if you will, the northern flanks.
0: Mm-hmm. Thank you for getting us started there, sir. Lieutenant Governor Treadwell, your thoughts on these public-facing statements. Part of Friday's release said, "Today we have agreed to deepen our dialogue on security challenges in the Arctic and the High North." What does that say to you, deepen the dialogue?
4: You know, I think because there have been some discussions about Greenland, that the NATO
0: discussions?
4: Alliance... I'm just going to say discussions. And I was involved in when I was chair of the Arctic Commission, I was involved in a U.S. Arctic policy that didn't mention Greenland, but we did a number of things specifically after that to build better relations with Greenlanders, okay? And I would say that from my experience both in as an advisor, a voluntary position at the Stevens Center, and as a businessman, that we are working together to make sure that's not a point of contention between us. And the fact that the allies have said it's far more important to look at external threats like Russia and China, and that we've got to work together and that we've got an interoperability challenge. We don't have enough icebreakers right now. The Canadians have got some. The Finns have got some. We have allied radars. So we have radars in Greenland and radars in Alaska that are essential to the defense of 700 million people in Europe and and North America. We've got to keep that alliance going. It's incredibly important. So I think that reaffirmation is there. I'm also aware that in the programs that General Keyes, running at the Stevens Center, the allies have been getting together all the time to figure out how to make things better.
0: Well, I want to drill down on that just a little bit, Major General Key. Another part of the statement notes enhanced military and surveillance as well as collaborative training in the Arctic. And this part, it says, with new opportunities open up and new challenges emerging, close cooperation on Arctic security and economic development among our nations is more important than ever as Europe and Canada are assuming a greater responsibility for deterrence and defense across the region. Is this a reflection or a realization of the sort of frosty relationship that President Trump has with NATO and his musings about seizing Greenland? The NATO allies, do they see the U.S. as a less dependable partner?
5: Lori, you're hitting on something that I would like to focus on something that perhaps is not covered in the press. And this is really how the practitioner community, that's essentially policymakers, folks that are in the business of actually conducting operations and those military structures that support allied security and also allied defense. This practitioner community operates below that level of that of politics, which is where I have the privilege of serving still in at the Stevens Center and how we support practitioner-focused security and defense education, research analysis, and engagement and outreach. When you look at this alliance structure today, that in context of this recent declaration that came out from essentially the A7 that we listed earlier of NATO's within of Arctic allies within NATO, this is really an affirmation or reaffirmation of the importance of this practitioner level of interoperability, of being able to be providing proficiency and readiness, training, educational activities, and more to ensure what I think was the most important aspect of this equation. Well-prepared defenders of across essentially our northern flanks within a NATO context. So from my vantage point, staying out of political aspects and getting to where stuff is real, and the really being able to contend with the facts that are on the ground across the region. We do our best, and we are externally focused, how we work together side by side, shoulder to shoulder, platforms that are interoperable with each other across this alliance to signal our determined resolve that this deterrence must maintain strong capabilities in order for us to defend and uphold all the 14 articles of the Washington Treaty that really undergird what NATO is today.
0: All right. If you're just, if you're just joining us, this is Talk of Alaska, and we're talking about the future of Arctic security with our guest today, retired Air Force Major General Randy Key, who is the director of the Ted Stevens Center for Arctic Security Studies at JBEAR, and former Lieutenant Governor Meade Treadwell, who is a past chair of the U.S. Arctic Research Commission and is a senior fellow at the Institute of the North. You can join our conversation statewide at 1-800-478-8255. That's 1-800-478-8255. If you're in Anchorage, the local number is 907-550-8422. 550-8422. You can also email talk@alaskapublic.org. Lieutenant Governor Treadwell, you were appointed chair of the U.S. Arctic Research Commission 20 years ago, 2006. Describe what the focus was at that time, and then flash forward two decades to what the current concerns are and how they compare and contrast.
4: Well, if you go back to 2006, which is just 20 years ago, we were, I would say, constructive friends with Russia and with China. All right, where China was seeking entry as an observer in the Arctic Council, we brought Japan in. We were not going to bring in China without Japan, so we built relations there. Church and I have both served on the General Key's handle as Church. So if I call him that, that's what's going
0: just
4: on
0: so
4: there.
0: Folks know.
4: Yeah. The Arctic Research Commission has looked at several things where we really have to get pan-Arctic information on permafrost or on fish or any number of things in the meteorological area, so that we were working together. And that era has kind of come to a pause, obviously with Ukraine, obviously with China's emergence as a greater power. And it's causing some challenges in the Arctic right now that we didn't really anticipate 20 years ago. I'll give you one. The Arctic collaborators were very proud of the fact that we put we foreclosed shipping in the Central Arctic or fishing in the Central Arctic Ocean, and said let's study the fish. That has ended up to be a gold-plated invitation to China to send lots of ships to the Central Arctic Ocean, which may have military capabilities as well as research capabilities. I was in China aboard a Chinese icebreaker a few years ago, and one of the leaders of their Polar Research Institute, I said, people think you have submarines going under this icebreaker when you go to the Arctic. And he laughed, and he said, we don't have Arctic-capable submarines. And then he said, yet. Mm-hmm. And a couple of weeks later, Vladimir Putin arrested one of the scientists who was at the same conference, maybe for selling Russian Arctic submarine secrets to the Chinese. So if you take a look at that, where in a peaceful world, we would be fishing together, we would be managing our fish together, we'd be doing science together. But in a threatening world, it's just quite guarded. And so we've gone from trying to build those alliances to being very wary of those. Alliance is probably the wrong term, but building cooperation to being wary of cooperation.
0: Well, sticking with you, sir, for a moment, 7 years ago this month, you gave testimony to a U.S. House subcommittee on Coast Guard and maritime transportation for a hearing titled The Cost of Doing Nothing, Maritime Infrastructure Vulnerabilities in an Emerging Arctic. You were testifying as co-chair of the Polar Institute within the Woodrow Wilson Center, and you offered three ways of addressing needs in the Arctic. Describe what you suggested, and do you see the U.S. moving fast enough toward those ideas 7 years later?
4: Not fast enough, but we're getting there. I think, it's interesting. On the Arctic policy, President Bush did not want to use the word icebreakers in the policy because he was afraid, or his staff was afraid, that we would be committing to large new expenditures that OMB hadn't signed off on. It took Barack Obama almost 8 years to say the word icebreakers as a need for the country. And he said it here in Anchorage on that famous trip he made here.
0: Why was that such a hot-button issue?
4: Because most of our heavy icebreakers had been, built in 1970 and been, one's being used for spare parts for the other. We have the Healy, which was which is newer, but not as heavier, not as heavier capability. And there was just an argument. These things are basically platforms for science. Do we need such expensive platforms for science? Because when I became chair of the commission, we actually had a meeting out at the Alaska Command. And Skeet Frazier was the head of the Alaska Command at the time. And he said, Mead, I'll have this meeting with respect for you, but I don't think we have any equities in the Arctic. And after we went through what's happening with sea ice and what's happening with greater accessibility, he said to me after the meeting, he said, I take back everything I said 6 weeks ago when we planned this meeting. And his planners called back and they joked, on the Al Gore phrase, they called it an inconvenient task to plan military work in the Arctic. But we now realize we've got a much more accessible coastline.
0: So in that time period, was it more politically untenable because people just didn't understand that we are an Arctic nation because of Alaska and that there are growing needs in that region? There just wasn't enough being talked about?
4: And I have to say, the people who represented us in the Senate and my and in the House, I was speaking in a House committee in that time. I've probably testified for icebreakers more than anybody alive. And we now finally have had President Trump laid out a large number of icebreakers that we need. President Biden backed it up. We have this amazing agreement with Finland and Canada to help build the first ones. And we're moving forward. So, yes, we're finally getting there. As Churchill said, Americans do the right thing after exhausting the other possibilities.
0: One more question before I move back to Major General Key. In those 2019 remarks, you said the U.S. should create a business, an Arctic Seaway Development Corporation modeled on the St. Lawrence Seaway, to bring nations together to offer a tariff-based service that will attract and justify infrastructure investment. Describe what you want to see there.
4: Sure. And in fact, you ask if we've been moving fast enough. Senator Murkowski, Senator Sullivan proposed a law, it was called the SEAL Act, that would actually create that corporation. Congress in 2020 said, let's do a feasibility study first. The Biden administration did not seat people on that feasibility plan. And recently we had Steve Carmel, who's the new head of MARAD, who's going to go forward with that study. So we'll see what happens. But think about it this way. If you are a container ship owner and you're trying to plan, are you going to use the Arctic Sea Route in 20 years? You want to know, are there icebreakers available? If the Arctic were an isthmus, we could say we could put in a canal and charge a tariff. The United States doesn't charge a tariff for icebreaker support we have in the Great Lakes or for others. We pay for it out of port taxes. But Canada charges a tariff. Finland charges a tariff. And so the concept is...
0: Is Russia doing that?
4: And Russia charges $500,000 a voyage mm-hmm. to escort your ship through the Northern Sea Route. So the question that we have to ask as allies in the A7 is, do we want Russia to be the monopoly ship services provider in the Arctic? Or do we want to set up a business that maybe helps pay for these ports in Nome and Port Clarence and Cape Blossom and up in the high Arctic of America that we need, that pays for the mapping and the charting and that pays for the icebreakers? And the Russian business plan on this said, and again, this was written in a peaceful time, they said that the pairs, mostly between Europe and Asia, would take about 10% of the traffic out of the Suez Canal. Hmm. And that's 1,800 ships a year at 500,000. So that's a $900 million business. Okay? A $900 million business that we should give the Russians a monopoly? I don't think so. Somebody said to me before I gave that testimony that day, why should Americans pay for icebreakers so China can sell goods more efficiently to France? And I said, well, we have Anchorage Airport right now, the Ted Steams Airport, largest air cargo port in the country, and a large part of all those carriers are helping Asians sell goods to Europe. But we're making the money, we get the jobs. So either from an economic standpoint, from a presence standpoint, which is very important for security, we should be prepared for Arctic shipping to come. And this is one of the arguments, Laurie, that I make quite a bit. If you know what the military needs in terms of, better fiber optics for our radars or intelligence or that sort of thing, work between the military and the civil community. If they need ports and fuel, we need ports and fuel. If they need better telecommunications, we need better telecommunications. And Canada wasn't with us on missile defense when we got it started. We would have probably had a fiber across the Arctic then if they were part of the deal, because we're closer to that base in Greenland than New York is where the fiber comes in. Or I'm not sure if it's New York, but East Coast. So my point here is, if we look at Arctic economic integration, as that NATO statement said, pay attention to the business aspect, and we're going to have a much more secure Arctic.
0: All right. Thank you so much. And Major General Key, I want to turn back to you. If you have any follow-up that you'd like to add, I'm certainly... would love to hear that. Otherwise, I've got some questions about the Security Center work.
5: But please. Thank you. Lori, first of all, thank you. And you can welcome to call me Church. Most folks do.
0: I cannot do that, sir.
5: Okay. A couple things I just offer in compliment to Governor Treadwell's reflections. Number one, when you look about allied strength when it comes to securing and defending our respective national interests across the region, you have to look at it, holistically. There is obviously the community of diplomacy. Obviously, the statement you just read earlier from Friday was a diplomatic statement, affirming our shared commitments under the principles of the Washington Treaty from 1949. The next piece, of course, is informational aspects, how we share and really level the bubbles between allies and our understanding of the informational environment. The next piece, of course, is our respective military strength and the strength of our armed forces and forces that support. It's not just the folks that are in uniform, but it's really a whole community of practitioners that support our allied and national interests that come through matters of defense. And then lastly, perhaps the one most important thing of the conversation when you think about investing for the future is the business about economies. Today, if you look at the allied Arctic, you look at the Nordic regions where economies have really built a tremendous amount of infrastructure that enables commerce, that enables essentially a thriving industry. If you look at North America's Arctic regions, when I talk about that, I include Greenland, the high north of Canada, and Alaska. Our economic strength is yet to be realized to any substantial level when you compare and contrast to our allies in the European theater. This is where the benefit of our natural resources is one part of the equation. The amount of mineral wealth, the amount of natural wealth, ultimately should be looked at as smartly and sustainably harvesting this to our respective economic benefits. The other piece of this, of course, is in addition to the natural wealth, is the transportation. And Governor Treadwell hit this correctly. When you look at a trans-Arctic versus a northern sea route or a northwest passage as lines of commerce, it could be, again, based on cables and the communication information on seabed cables. And someday in the future, as you look at the impacts of a diminishing ice Arctic, specifically when you look at the reduction of volume and size of the cryosphere, specifically aspect of 1 year versus multi-year ice, that is really hearkening the aspect that a transpolar route is feasible within the century, arguably within 20 years, maybe less. Strategically, if you look at the lines of commerce on maritime traffic, where you if you're looking north to the shorter distances of Great Circle routes, that's the reason why. It's much shorter going north or south than across the fatter middle part of the planet. If you look at this now, today you have the aspects of really limited draft when you look at a northern sea route off of the Eurasian coast versus and also Northwest Passage, even shallower waters. The only place you have unlimited draft is really a transpolar route. And so new vessels being constructed now are more in the 50, 60-foot draft range. That's far deeper than you can ply going through the northern sea route and certainly the Northwest Passage. So strategically, diplomatic, informational, military, economics work together to provide essentially that corporate package, federated package, if you will, of what it means to secure our national and allied interests in this region. The defense part of the equation is just one part, but you can't achieve these other elements unless you have a strong allied effort to really deter adversaries from taking negative action against our interests.
0: Makes sense. Sticking with you, Major General Key, before we take a break here at the bottom of the hour, give us some insight into the work of the Ted Stevens Arctic Security Center. The third volume of the Journal of Arctic Security was released by the center this spring. What is the focus there?
5: Well, thank you. First of all, it's a privilege to rejoin you, to give you, this is the third chance as the shepherding elder for the Stevens Center to visit with you about the work that we're about. This is actually, for us, we turned five this summer. On the 9th of June, 2021, at the time, Secretary of Defense Lloyd Austin announced the establishment of the center based on a congressional appropriation and authorizations provided through the National Defense Authorization Act of 2021. The center joined, back in the summer of 2021, five prior established centers. That first goes back to the George C. Marshall Center for European Security Studies, located in Garmisch-Partenkirchen in Germany, which was established after the Cold War, built in the spirit of the Marshall Plan that was reconstruction of Europe after the Second World War, after the end of the Cold War, looking at how could we in the West, and NATO at the time, could bring for the former Warsaw Pact nations into more of a NATO orbit and NATO alliance. Strategically, that center was established to do the same three authorities in Congress, established by Congress, that have been exist for the other five: education, research analysis, and engagement outreach. At the time, they were focused mostly on education and bringing the members within the Ministry of Defense and the Armed Forces into kind of a NATO understanding. I was a C-130 pilot flying aircraft commander back in the day in 93 when the Marshall Center was established. I was flying out of Rhein-Main Air Base west in Germany. Almost said West Germany. Back in the day, it was West Germany. But strategically, the NATO at that time was 17 allies strong. Today, NATO is at 32. The Marshall Center can rightly say, with more than 16,000 graduates of their program, that they contributed to the expansion of the alliance. I think it's rightly said. The Stevens Center builds into that legacy of the prior five centers, like each other one, is tailored uniquely for the region where it serves. For us, of course, you're not going to be able to conduct, security and defense operation in the Arctic unless you understand the physical environment. So we look at the standpoint of the center that our job is to really prepare practitioners, security and defense, through education, research analysis, and engagement outreach, from geophysical to geostrategic. So you hit all these different facets of the operational environment, contending with logistics concerns, operational risk, the operational environment, aspects of lawfare, and also the legal environment. And then also, most importantly, really, how do you find ways to reduce risk? Strategic risk, all the way down to tactical. So risk is something we think about when you operate in the Arctic. You're contending with a risk from the moment you go out the door to try to conduct your particular mission. For us, accounting for that risk, reducing that risk, and finding alternative ways to get the job done while minimizing the risk equation is part of this, of the science, if you will, that we bring to the table. Next thing, and I'll just bring this to close till you give me the hook. We started the center with the idea of focusing on fundamentals. Today, though, we are structured our center, again, in accordance with the authorities provided by the Congress, the School of Arctic Security Studies. Today, we bring 10 courses to bear. We were born during COVID, so we started with the online activities. And today, at the Stevens Center, we have a studio. And that studio is really the hub of how we bring the practitioner community, U.S. and allied, together in different course offerings. And our educational courses now really span that geophysical to geostrategic. On the research analysis side, you've just highlighted the Journal of Arctic Security. That's just one of our publications. We have a number of operational analysis, a number of executive briefs, and every time we convene an event, there is a report conducted of that activity. Today, the center, as we get ready to turn five this summer, 10 courses, more than 40 publications that the Research Analysis Division has provided. And then complementing that is really the what we call Strategic Engagement Division that conducts essentially a series of structured dialogues and field programs to bring people together to think through the strategic challenges, operational challenges, the tactical challenges, and try to find ways to get unity of effort and shared understanding. One other piece to this for us is that with the engagement division, we have essentially a regional security dialogue structured essentially from what I call the Arctic Pacific, North American Arctic, Transatlantic, and the High North of the European Theater. Essentially, you span different perspectives from the Bering Straits to the Russian-Finnish border east of Rovaniemi. Today, these engagement activities are structured according to that building block approach with a flagship program in the fall called the Anchor Security Defense Dialogue that we conduct downtown at Hotel Captain Cook. Again, invitation-only activity, but for us, an opportunity to bring essentially that more senior-level perspective to these regional security building blocks.
0: Well, thank you for that. We are going to take a quick break. When we come back, we will continue our discussion about the future of Arctic security as Talk of Alaska continues statewide.
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0: Welcome back to Talk of Alaska. Today we're talking about the future of the Arctic, Alaska's Arctic, and security in not only our region, but in the regions of our Arctic allies and other NATO members. In the studio with me today is retired Air Force Major General Randy Key. Major General Key is the director of the Ted Stevens Center for Arctic Security Studies at Jay Bear. And also in the studio is former Lieutenant Governor Meade Treadwell, who is a past chair of the U.S. Arctic Research Commission and is a senior fellow at the Institute of the North. You can join our conversation if you have questions or comments. 1-800-478-8255 is the number statewide. That's 1-800-478-8255. If you're in Anchorage, the local number is 907-550-8422. 550-8422. You can also email talk@alaskapublic.org. So I wanted to ask about, Major General Key, military leaders in Alaska haven't said much publicly about what the future buildup plans for Alaska may or may not be. The military closed ADAX base in 1997, but there has been discussion of possibly reopening some or all of that base. There's also work being done toward building a deep water port in Nome. Are you studying or involved in working on these specifics, these places?
1: Short answer is yes, of course. here's why, though. Strategically, the Department of War it obviously sees the need to ensure that we are prepared and have a well-prepared force and force structure to accomplish the deterrence mission. And this, of course, is within the Department of War, but also should give a shout-out to our colleagues in the United States Coast Guard. So when you look at the security environment, there is a need for the armed forces of the United States to be able to operate into this region in order to, that in itself, a well-prepared practitioner force can contend with this, both a tactical and operational environment. And that in itself provides the ability to not only respond when, for example, long-range aviation from Russia approaches our air identification zones, but also be able to say today is not the day to really mess with the United States or the alliance. We are essentially, if you look at the Bering Straits, on NATO's northwest flank. When you think about the flanks of the alliance, they really extend from the Black Sea to the Baltic to the Barents across the Circumpolar North to the Beaufort, Chukchi, Bering into the North Pacific. Most folks don't realize how important those 14 articles of the Washington Treaty are in this aspect about allied defense. The United States, as an Arctic nation, has put a lot of investments that really involved defense of our homeland. And in this aspect, when you look at places like Erickson Air Base out on Shimmy Island, ADAC, essentially the bottom end of the Aleutian chain, if you will, on that arc, but then also force structure within, you know, mainland Alaska. When you think about the base structure here at Joint Base Omidorff-Richardson, Eielson Air Force Base, Wainwright, you're looking at the aspect of the force structure and the infrastructure that goes with this. The establishment of we have now more fifth generation fighters than anywhere else on planet Earth. We actually have one of the nation's two airborne divisions. Obviously, the story at 82nd down at Fort Bragg, North Carolina. And here, of course, the 11th Airborne Division, a full division, an airborne division to be able to operate into the Pacific, but also conduct operations in the Arctic region. Those two elements alone, within the 11th Air Force, the fighting force structure there, the security defense aspects, we think about essentially the interceptors and the radar sections that actually provide against ballistic missile attacks against our nation. Strategically, this is also the place of the NORADs, Alaska NORAD region, that is really a Canada-U.S. activity that really is trying to monitor and again, provide that deterrence picture and responding to threats that come across, essentially, to our northwest flanks.
0: And Lieutenant Governor Treadwell, I know that you had also mentioned this larger build-out or other activities that are happening.
2: Yeah, so our delegation has procured over $100 million this year to help warm up ADAC. A lot of that money is going through the Denali Commission. It went to the Navy. It's going to the Denali Commission. So you're seeing some very basic things there. Perhaps, in the way that a business park might work, only for different services. You may find some special ops work going on there. You may find some Navy work going on there and so forth. It's going to be very interesting to see. Church, I don't know if you wanted to add something on that one, but
1: I would. So first of all, as we play a little ping pong here, Lori, I hope you're okay with that.
0: That's absolutely fine.
1: If you look at ADEC today, and so years ago, before I went to the Air Force in the 1984-85 time frame, I was on the working for the U.S. Army Corps of Engineers and as an engineering technician at Elmendorf back in the day. At the time, the 1980s was during the Reagan buildup, and we were trying to essentially replenish 1940s and 50s infrastructure out of ADAC in the day with 1980s. Mm-hmm. The 1980s edition has kind of fallen apart. And so perhaps the most important thing is you look at the $115 million that was procured through the One Big Beautiful Bill that went to the Navy, now has been moved to the Denali Commission to really get the lights on, really get the studies advanced to take a look at what do you need today. Right. You need, of course, a functioning airfield. And there is the basic runway infrastructure, but you need hangar space. You need to revitalize the fuel areas. Essentially, the logistics that enable airplane operations, that actually's got to pretty much go back to ground zero and build up. Perhaps one of the best things they could do at ADAC and maybe take is scrape everything down to pavement and get all the infrastructure out and get that out and all that stuff that's kind of fallen into disrepair out there. But the $115 million gets us started. But it's a multi-year, multi-budget appropriation to build out. So what I would consider perhaps the most important thing is an expeditionary size capability there that can enable airplane operations, whether it's maritime patrol, whether you're taking advantage of the location versus Great Circle route from East Asia to North America. But it is a place that has got it's a fantastic zip code for its geostrategic location. And that in itself is worthy of defense.
0: All right, let's go to the phones for just a moment. Ethel is in Soldotna. Hello.
3: Good morning. How are you?
0: We are well.
3: I'm really glad to hear about Church and Meade Treadwell being on this show because their discussion is really fascinating. But I was really curious to hear from them about what they think about how long and how many decades of experience the Russians and the Chinese have had in coordinating their military and scientific research expertise into like coordinated functions, whereas the Americans for decades cabined their science and their military defense perspectives into two rather segmented areas. And the reason I ask that is because when I was working in the North Slope Borough during the oil and gas exploration and quarrelsome days, when we looked at Canada's approach, even Canada's approach seemed to be way more integrated than ours was. But when I looked at especially at the Russian oil and gas explorations and how many commercial enterprises were connected with them in the far, far north, and when I read about the increasing excursions of the Russians into underwater near Norway, or their increasingly brazen interruptions of American airspace, It just seems to me that the Americans' approach has been really rather peripatetic. So I'm really glad to hear of the multi-year, multifaceted approach. I'll hang up and listen to both the individuals on my radio. Thank you.
2: Well, thank you.
0: Thank you, Ethel.
2: And Ethel, before the break, General Key was talking about the Stevens Center, and I will tell you that when we were redrawing the lines of combatant commands in the world because of the changes in the Arctic in 2010, I had a conversation before that with Senator Stevens saying, can we get those guys in Garmisch, Germany, and those people at what's now the Inouye Center in Hawaii to at least think about the Arctic together once? And Ted said to me, I think we ought to have our own center for the Arctic, and that's why I'm so happy to be with Church today and actually as a volunteer chair of their economic and energy group. I'm doing more of that than with the Institute of the North right now. But anyway, to her point, There's a couple things to remember. First off, we have a very strong ally in Asia, in Japan, and a second strong ally in Korea. And believe it or not, they are very attentive to what's going on in the Arctic. We had the former foreign minister of Japan here last, a couple of weeks ago. Mm-hmm. She's been a friend for 20 years and has run an Arctic caucus, a polar caucus in the Japanese diet. So they are very attentive to what's going on in Arctic security issues as we speak. When you talk about the Russian bear bombers, for example, they may be the same Cold War bear bombers, but they are carrying a very different kind of weapon today. They're carrying cruise missiles. And those cruise missiles are essentially fast-flying aircraft. They're essentially drone aircraft. And so the number of fighter jets that we have here are probably going to stay here as long as that cruise missile threat, they're the best response to the cruise missile threat. And sadly, we've seen huge fuselage of cruise missiles in the Middle East wars that have been going on and in Ukraine. And shooting them down with airplanes is basically all we have to do right now. You've got hypersonics that may come along. We may be part in Kodiak of testing some hypersonics things. I'm not sure what's going to happen there. This is one place where the Department of War has been fairly closed-lipped about the next generation of missile defense. We have, so whether it's drones or cruise missiles or continued ballistic missiles, Alaska is going to play a big role there. And that is integrated with Canada. It is integrated with NATO now. And it is integrated with our allies in Asia. So that integration that a caller was saying wasn't happening is happening more.
0: And would you say, yeah, General Key, that that's part of the work of the
1: right.
0: Ted Stevens Center is to bring together science and military considerations?
1: Laura, you're absolutely right. And I want to thank Ethel for the call as well. So in this business today, obviously, when we think about like the science technology part of the equation versus the operational capabilities of when you compare and contrast Russia and China, versus that of what I'd call the NATO practitioner tradecraft. Russia and China may be operating in the vicinity of each other to have, quote, a combined effect, but they are not interoperable forces. NATO is fully interoperable. The Arctic 7 with the NATO, perhaps exquisitely so. So that's on the real capability side and the skill of operational maneuver. Now, if you look at the science technology part of the equation, this is where the community of science can work in partnership with the defense industrial base of our country. And the defense industrial base is really moves at the speed of business, which usually outpaces the speed of government. So the DIB, if I use that shorthand, is really advancing what our Secretary of War has called for the arsenal of freedom, by making, if you will, next echelon investments in military capability. This is wise, perhaps wise for the department to not all be all that sharing. If you use the ancient perspective, loose lips sink ships.
2: Right.
1: We don't want to play our hand by any stretch. And I'm privileged to serve within the Department of War as a senior servant, a civil servant. In this context today, government working in partnership with the defense industrial base to provide next generation technologies that leapfrogs our ability to stay ahead of the threat. You never want to fight, if you will, the last war. You're really trying to anticipate the hope of the war that never comes. But one of the best ways to prevent it from ever coming is presenting capabilities and fielding a force that the average say today is not the day to mess with us, because we're too capable and it will hurt them too much.
0: All right. We are going to take another short break. When we come back, we'll talk about what that future might look like in the Arctic as Talk of Alaska continues.
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0: Welcome back to Talk of Alaska. We have in the studio today retired Air Force Major General Randy Key, who is the director of the Ted Stevens Center for Arctic Security Studies at J-Bear, and former Lieutenant Governor Meade Treadwell, who is a past chair of the U.S. Arctic Research Commission and a senior fellow at the Institute of the North. In February, a New York Times reporter went with members of the 11th Airborne Division to the Yukon Training Center, an area near Fairbanks, to train soldiers for combat in 40 below conditions. Beyond testing equipment and weapons in extreme cold, officials wondered how soldiers from Alabama, California, Texas, and Florida would fare. About 4,000 soldiers participated, including members of the ABLE Company, under the command of Captain Trong Duo Vo. I spoke with Captain Vo last week.
7: The weather conditions up here will actually have effects on you in an expedient manner. Not just like over time, hey, I feel kind of cold. It's like if you're in negative 40 and there is rotary wash from a helicopter, if you're not geared up or if you're not dressed in the appropriate uniform, it will actually make you lose fingers and toes, or it will actually kill you.
0: Army leaders wanted to know how far troops could go and engage in mock battles before they lost focus, made mistakes, or quit. Captain Vo said there's no way to tell someone what below zero will feel like. It must be experienced. They go through indoctrination training, sleeping out in negative 20 degrees. But Captain Vo says a learning moment for him was realizing how quickly in extreme cold people got demoralized.
7: I've been in the military long enough to know like when the sense of fatigue hits in. And I'd be like, I even guessed it, I was like, maybe it would be like the second or third day, like we'll get this fatigue feeling and I'll need to rejuvenate the guys with either rest, with words, whatever it is. No, it was like we were just crossing the river and they were already hitting the demoralization parts. And I was like, we're not even 1/19th of the way there yet. So that showed me that I had to change my leadership.

0: around planet Earth, including the Arctic region, but also in the aspect of operating in the Arctic, both prior to going in the Air Force with the Army Corps of Engineers, but also, more importantly, through 3 decades of airplane operations that included Arctic operations. This is about mental toughness. I look at the aspect, and history teaches a really important lesson why it's important for the Airborne Division and other military maneuver units to operate in the Arctic under winter conditions. I salute General Cogbill and his team with the Airborne Division for making the focus of their winter training at JPMRC, and that's an acronym I'll unpack later, but let's just use a shorthand, Arctic Tactical Maneuvering and Training Environments in north of the Alaska Range, south and east of Fairbanks. Strategically, this mental toughness is how you enter the equation. And I look at the 1939-1940 Finnish-Soviet War as a classic textbook of how one side, being Finland, were able to hold off a substantially larger force of Soviets to essentially negotiate a truce, and ultimately it cost Finland some, but it cost the Soviet Union dearly. It was a mismatch because the Finns were Arctic tough. They also denied the Soviets essentially the needs for the means for them to continue their advance by denying soldiers a place to get rest, a place that is warm, and a hot meal. You essentially attack their psychology, and if you demoralize a soldier, you make that soldier an ineffective fighting tool. The Finns learned this during that war and ultimately were able to save their country despite the overwhelming odds that showed they should have been rolled up within a few days. The lessons learned, they're important for tactical organizations like the 11th Airborne Division to realize that if you can seize the initiative by taking the fight to the enemy's logistics hubs, their supply lines, their chow tents, sorry for the old hand terms, but strategically you deny those soldiers those basics, fundamentals, if you will, Maslow's basics, you essentially can negate a much more substantial force while you preserve and protect your own. But the other piece of this is the overwhelming nature of the operational environment. Minus 40 is cold. Minus 60 is unbelievable cold. The wind itself makes a huge difference on the ability for the soldiers to stay in the fight. When I compare and contrast, I have the privilege of going routinely to JPMRCs during, they have visitation days every year, and I've seen different Arctics play out just in the different seasons. This year was all about serious cold temperature and a serious amount of snow. I mean, like 3 feet worth of snow, and trying to negotiate that, especially if you're on snowshoes or on skis, try and pull yourself on a sled. Whew, that is hard for this individual soldier to contend with. But the previous year was what's warmer temps, but an overwhelming wind, and how that wind itself was number one, negating the technology. The technology, for example, battlefield surveillance was ineffective because the winds were too strong for the platforms. If you launched a drone, it would be found in Canada because the winds were so strong. So you have to deal with the environment that presents itself. Mm-hmm. Resiliency means you're prepared for that environment. Your kit, if you will, is capable to contend with it, but it starts with education and mental toughness.
1: And yes, Mr. Treadwell, Lieutenant Governor, we only have a few minutes left. Please,
2: I'm just going to add one thing. You know, General Key's deputy director is Craig Fleener, who I've worked with. He was in our administration. He later was. He grew up in a very, very cold part of Alaska.
1: Yep.
2: Several times as we've seen new forces come here thinking about the Arctic, it could be special forces, it could be a Navy SEAL unit type groups and so forth, we have said, work with the people who live here.
1: Yeah.
2: Work with the people who deal with this kind of climate and all the time. Work with the people who know how to do shelter in the north. And one of the very cool things that we've got going on right now, we're building a port in Cordova, the native village of Iak is. And they are bringing military units from all over the country to help on the construction, but also learning about Alaska as they do that. It's the Innovative Readiness Training Program. They may well be helping with, they've helped in Kodiak, in Western Kodiak, and they may be helping out in Adak as well. But we have local knowledge.
1: Yes.
2: And that's
1: people
2: one place
1: thrived.
2: Alaskans can help.
1: Yeah.
2: The challenges the military has, say, on radios and batteries, those are our challenges too. So we're working on that. So technologically,

0: you know, what might be done for better equipping the warfighter are things that we deal with every day. And so one of the best things about the Stevens Center being here is to wear down those boundaries.
1: Well, and as you mentioned, people who have lived in the Arctic for generations have thrived there in extreme environment. And one of the things Captain Vo with the 11th Airborne Able Company said was someone brought a pair of sealskin gloves.
2: It's huge.
1: And he said they were heavier than the high-tech Army gloves, he said, but they were actually quite a bit warmer. So some of that technology that goes back thousands of years is still with us. I have one last question for you in just about 2 minutes here, sir.
0: Sure.
1: Oil shipping in the Arctic has increased dramatically. You have direct experience in mitigating oil disasters. You were Cordova's director of oil spill response after the Exxon Valdez ran aground in 1989. There's little infrastructure and emergency response in the Arctic currently. What are your thoughts about the uptick in oil moving through that region?
0: Well, here's a statistic, and I wish I had the numbers for you, but somebody attached to the Alaska Marine Exchange said to us the other day, there's more oil moving through the Bering Strait and from Canada across the North Pacific to Asia than there is being shipped from Valdez down the lower 48. The oil spill response capability that we've got in Prince William Sound, which costs well over $100 million a year, towers above what is this greater capability that we've seen accidents like the Selandang Ayu, we've seen accidents like these battery ships breaking up and thousands of cars being dumped into the North Pacific. We need better oil and marine casualty response capability in the North Pacific. And Congress did ask the Coast Guard to up the standards. And we're working with coastal tribes on that to see if make sure that the standards were weaker because we were afraid that it would make it very hard to deliver fuel to Alaska villages when we wrote the oil spill laws in 1990. Now they're saying upgrade them, and I think we can do what our part is in the communities to reduce risk, but we've got to go after those big ships up there. And knowing what they are, where they're going, you can take a look at Russian LNG ships on the, say, marine traffic, and they won't tell you their destination right now. You've got Russian oil moving out of Verende to China. You've got Canadian oil because, you know, whatever you thought about the Keystone Pipeline, the Canadians responded and said, if we can't sell that oil in the United States, we're going to sell it to Asia. So they built a bigger pipeline to Vancouver, and it's going right past our front door. That is something that we need to pay attention to, and it's a security issue as well as an environmental issue.
1: Well, thank you so much to our guest today, retired Air Force Major General Randy Key, the director of the Ted Stevens Center for Arctic Security Studies at Jay Bear, and former Lieutenant Governor Meade Treadwell, the past chair of the U.S. Arctic Research Commission and a senior fellow at the Institute of the North. Thanks to our engineer, Crystal Hyde, our producer is Emily Messner, our editor is Annie Feit, and on the phones, Ava White helped us out today. Join us next week when we run a repeat show on the recent release of the Alaska Literary Field Guide. It was a fun program, and you can hear it again next Tuesday. I'm Lori Townsend. Thanks for listening this week. We'll be back next week. Thanks for listening.

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yourself, Sid. 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

From Northern Cheyenne, singer-songwriter Shelly Morningsong's long-awaited The Best of Shelly Morningsong compilation, that's her We Didn't Ask Why, kicking off this hour in a great, gentle way today on The Mainstream. Also, I'd be remiss if I didn't say be on the lookout for her latest children's book. Her A Song and Dance for Mother Earth is a follow-up to her earlier release, She Talks to Animals, a super talented and amazing artist that I got to get caught up with soon. I'm Brett Mabee, your host through these sonic explorations, and if you're just now getting here, you've picked the perfect time to sit down and listen to some great music with me. During this hour, we'll be enjoying tracks from Mike Green, also Jesse Ware, Tribes, Thundercat, a new one from Chinese American Bear, and, speaking of which, this newest one from Zahara. Released May 11th, the LA native is putting out her fourth solo album, Distant Lands, soon. So be on the lookout for that. And to get you excited about the new release, it's Speed Racer, a track that we're going to hear for the first time out of many on your new favorite show. Turn it up, sing along, have some fun, and don't go anywhere. You're listening to The Mainstream.

Ani, Bojo, Kenegwaya, Graham Jones, Indigenous Cause. Hi, everyone. This is Graham Jones, and you're listening to Native Voice One, the Native American Radio Network.

East Coast rocker Susto with Rock On, found on their 2023 album My Entire Life, bringing the first set to an end. Before that was the hard rock stylings of Misha and the Spanx with their single Dig Me Out that paired nicely with the latest from Zahara, a sneak peek of their upcoming album Distant Lands that was Speed Racer that we got into the rotation for the first time. If you're just now getting here, I'm Brett Mabee, your host through these sonic explorations, and 7 days a week, 3 hours a day, I have a lot of fun tracking down some of the all-time best new music for us to reimagine a mainstream music scene together with. And as always, while I love looking for great new music, I'm overjoyed when great new tunes find me. So as always, you're welcome to send me your originally recorded tracks to brett@mainstreamradio.net or send them physically to Brett Mabee, Turtle Island Tunes, Full Moon Radio, P.O. Box 252, Salamanca, New York, 14779. I look forward to hearing from you, and don't forget that there is a rather eclectic assortment of music here, so there is a good chance that if your music's radio-friendly, that it might just find a home here on the mainstream. So, again, don't hesitate to reach out. In the remainder of our time is music from Jesse Ware, also one from Mike Green, an L.A.-based artist who is getting ready to hit the road with his lover and musical partner, Whitney Tye. So, some really exciting things happening with the duo. This first track of the set comes to us from the Philadelphia-born, but now Charleston-based duo, Little Stranger. They're known for a sound that quickly gets them compared to Gorillaz or Beck or 21 Pilots, while remaining a totally unique sound. Turn It Up with Mexico, a great single that we introduced into the rotation not that long ago on the mainstream.

0: Bonjour, c'est Olivier Lerudan de Châteauroux en France et vous écoutez The Mainstream avec Brett Mabee. Hi, this is Olivier Lerudan of Châteauroux in France and you're listening to The Mainstream with Brett Mabee.
1: Do you know what you've got? 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She treats you right, keeps you satisfied. It's automatic.

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3: At the halfway point of this hour's broadcast on the mainstream, allow me this quick opportunity to get a shout out to friends who are dialed in on the AM on 640 at KYUK in and around Bethel, Alaska. 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And again, I do broadcast 7 days a week, 3 hours a day, so there are plenty of opportunities to get your groove on with me. And if you'd like to have it carried on your favorite local station, have them reach out to Nola Daves Moses, the distribution director at Native Voice One. Send her an email and say we need more mainstream in our lives at nv1.org. She can also give you information about some of the other incredible offerings on the network, including my one-hour Indigenous weekly spotlight show, Gyno, which of course is Seneca for music or song. We look forward to hearing from you, and before our time together is up, plenty more of the amazing music that keeps you coming back for more. I'll join you again after a track from Thundercat, his collaboration with Candy Crush, in addition to a new one from Chinese American Bear, and this one from the New York City-based Alyssa Sequoia. She's a lady of many talents. She's a singer-songwriter, a comedian, a podcaster. She has also had appearances on the TV Guide Network, Discovery Channel, and an acting role in the independent film The Instant Messenger. Some really great things, and right now I think you're going to enjoy her track. And I, on the mainstream, enjoy. Wait.

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Now, do keep in mind, that's not the only reason I love hearing from listeners. So if you just want to tell me about your day or tell me one of the things that you love about the show, you can do that with the email address as well. In the remainder of the hour is Kane Culto, but not before this new one, released May 11th from Chinese American Bear, the duo of Ann Tong and Bryce Barston. They put out their new album, Dim Sum and Then Some, courtesy of Moshi Moshi Records. As a sneak peek and for your consideration and approval, and perhaps as an invitation as well, it's Turn Up the Radio that I leave you with today on your new favorite radio show,

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1: Coming to you from the Allegheny territory of the Seneca Nation, I'm Justin Woodmansey from the band Alamantra, and you are listening to Native Voice One.

In a great nod to their Southern rock influences, that's the Cold Stairs, a band originally from Evansville, Indiana, who started off as a duo before adding their bassist Bryce Cluth in 2023. Their name comes from the Black Crowes song, Stare It Cold. From the Cold Stairs, it's Out of Love, found on their Texas album, getting us into this incredible hour of music on the mainstream. That's right, Ongueño Anki Chocheto, Nyao Eskeno Haitqua, Agajengua, Esadenetkedo, Nangamunisa Date, Ko Asadanon Da Jades, Gi Oska A Esadantios. I'm Brett Mabey, I'm thankful you're well, and I hope you're going to have fun and perhaps sing along, or at the very least, just give a good ear to this hour's listening. That's right, not all of us have great singing voices, but that never has stopped me, nor should it stop you. As I take a look at the hour ahead, a recent one from Beth Orton that we got into the rotation. Also, my dear friend BB Buckskin, a new one to get into the rotation from Rip Magic, and this one from Rematriation, which, of course, is the project of Cherokee singer-songwriter Lisa LaRue. She just had a great conversation with my favorite uncle, Larry Kay, on Indigenous in Music, so be sure to check out that conversation. And right now, this is a gentler side of the Red Dress release. Turn it up with She, Her, and Don't Go Anywhere. We're just getting going on the mainstream.

Neon Natives from the Hose Ho EP on the mainstream. Before that was Elissa P's take on Willie Dunn's Wolves Don't Live by the Rules featuring Joe Grass. And it was the latest from Rematriation and Lisa LaRue's full album The Red Dress. That was She, Her, the second song from the release that we got into the library. I'm Brett Mabee, and of course you probably already know that, but as always I'm overjoyed that you're here to spend some time with me. If you're tuning in for the first time this hour, I'm confident that you're going to find songs that'll keep you coming back for more. One of the greatest compliments that I've ever received, and I get it quite often, I'm not tooting my own horn, but that the mainstream introduces a little bit of the magic of radio back into the listening experience. It reminds listeners of a time when radio was a little bit more exciting, and I couldn't be more proud of that sentiment, and I'm confident you're going to find the same to be true. 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The full show archive is there, and it is all more encompassing of the many projects associated with Turtle Island Tunes, Full Moon Radio, the parent company of the mainstream, Gyno, and the Full Moon Radio itself. In fact, there is a collaborations tab that I can't wait to feature your work on. 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You can do that through the chat feature, the submission feature, emailing me at brett@mainstreamradio.net, or give me an old-fashioned phone call at 1-888-362-9970, option 1. Again, I look forward to hearing from you soon. Before this first 30 minutes is up, the Red Clay Strays, Looking Ahead, in the second half, Yukimi, Michael Kiwanuka. But right now, it is the New Orleans-based The Revivalists that are going to help to lead the way to the bottom of the hour. This is a band whose first show was in a laundromat slash bar. Now, that's a pretty cool pairing. You know, it's a long lifetime dream of mine to someday own a laundromat. And if I ever do, you can rest assured, I don't know if I'll be slinging drinks there, but I'll certainly play you a few songs while you wait for your unmentionables to dry. So, really cool stuff from an interesting band. When they built their career, they did it the old school way by playing 150 shows a year. And after the release of their Men Amongst Mountains in 2015, Rolling Stone spotlighted them as a must-know rising band. In fact, one of the 10 bands you need to know. It's their Heart Stop from the Get It Honest album on the mainstream.

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2: 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I'm thankful that you're spending some time with me here today. 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No matter how you tune in, keep on keeping on with The Mainstream. I'll be back after a track from Blood Orange that features Caroline Polachek, Lord and Mustafa. But right now, this one comes from the amazing Beth Orton, an English singer-songwriter who's been at it a long time and has contributed significantly to the modern British music scene. Her early albums, Trailer Park and Central Reservation, back in 96 and 99 respectively, earned her critical acclaim, including a Brit Award and a devoted international audience. It's her waiting, getting us back into this hour on The Mainstream.

With some help from Caroline Polachek, Lord and Mustafa, that's Blood Orange's Mind Loaded from the 2025 Essex Honey album, bringing that block to an end on the mainstream. Before that was Michael Kiwanuka's The Rest of Me, and we also heard Yukimi and Beth Orton, who kicked off the set with Waiting, a great track that we introduced into the rotation in the middle of May. I'm sad that our time together has come to an end, but I take a little bit of solace knowing that we can do this again sooner than later. As always, I broadcast 7 days a week, 3 hours a day from the beautiful Seneca Nation's Allegheny Territory, and I invite you back wherever you are across the globe and from whatever device you choose to listen on. Whether it's from your home, your office, your car, your smartphone, tablet, or AM/FM radio, the thing that matters most is that you join me again for some fun listening very soon. Again, check those listings for the next time you can do just that. In the remainder of our time is the You and I, but not before this one from Rip Magic. The London-based four-piece consisting of Marco Pini, Felix Bailey Higgins, Beth Boswell Knight, and Pedro Takahashi. They put out their newest single, Screw Dark, in addition to announcing that they've signed to Section 1, the LA-based sister label to Partisan Records. So some really exciting things. And as a toast, it's this great track that I leave you with for your consideration and approval on the mainstream.

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1: At dawn, the panther of the heavens peers over the edge of the world. The moon washes her lean darkness with water electrified by prayers.

If you know me, you know I love Joy Harjo. I've caught up with her before on Gyno, and I'm especially thrilled that she teamed up with Esperanza Spalding for her newest album, Insomnia and Seven Steps to Grace, the title track of which we heard kicking off this hour. And what's even more exciting, I'm looking forward to working alongside her at a fun show in New Jersey in the very near future, so stick around for more details on that as well. I'm Brett Mabee, your host for the hour. As I do 7 days a week, 3 hours a day, I bring you the best new music as we seek to reimagine what a mainstream music scene can look and sound like, particularly as it pertains to the much-needed representation of indigenous artists of Turtle Island. Which means we'll be hearing from the likes of Métis hip-hop MC Joey Styles and his life partner and musical partner, the Haida Gwaii artist Carson Gray. Also tracks from Darla Daniels, a talented Buffalo Lake Métis singer-songwriter. I also have music from Teddy Swims, one from Tortoise in this first block, and this first track is from the Kundalini Chini, from their False Highs, True Lows. Turn it up with Rising Down, Falling Upwards. Get your mind around that. Anyway, I'll be back before you know it. In the meantime, enjoy your listening on the mainstream.

Sophia Valdez with Already Yours, a great track bringing the first block to an end on the mainstream. Before that was the Chicago-based longtime band Tortoise with Layered Presence, found on their 2025 Touch. And we also heard the Kundalini Genie with Rising Down, Falling Upwards, found on their False High, True Lows album. If you're just now getting here, you've missed a little bit. And if you're like me, I know I don't like missing out on things, which is why I provided the full digital archive, which can be found at mainstreamradio.net, or at least the last couple weeks' worth. I used to have them all on there, but it became a little bit of a mess. Anyway, that's a story for another time. What's important to take away from that is you can get caught back up 24/7 from your laptop, desktop, tablet, or mobile device 24/7. 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And there are some other fun features on the site as well, so bookmark it and visit it often for your convenience. I look forward to hearing from you, and before signing out, I'll have some details as to how you can get your originally recorded music in for consideration as well. As we fastly wind down the first half, a track from Lissy. Also Yaya Bey, but not before this one from an artist who never got enough credit during her life. Margot Gurion was a lot like Brian Wilson of the Beach Boys, incredible and prolific singer-songwriters, but who didn't like the rigors of touring. In fact, it caused anxiety in both of them. So much so that Margot stepped aside from trying to create her own successful solo career and was just happy writing songs for other artists. In fact, her tunes were recorded from everyone from Cass Elliot of the Mamas and Papas to Glen Campbell, Harry Belafonte, just to name a few. Turn it up with her, More Understanding Than a Man, on the mainstream.

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1: Would you look at that? We're already at the halfway point, and the good news is it means we have about 30 minutes left, and the bad news is we only have about 30 minutes left. The good times always go so fast. But before diving back into the tunes, a shout out to friends who were dialed in the KTNA 88.5 FM in and around Talkeetna, Alaska. 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I love all the friends of the show, and I love it when you reach out to me. 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Or if you're feeling extra adventurous, you can give me a call at 1-888-362-9970. And you're always welcome to get song recommendations in as well. Or you can record your own radio tag that I'll be playing here on the air in the near future also. So no matter how you reach out to me, let's stay in touch. Let's have some audio fun. And in the meantime, I'm going to keep the good tunes a-coming. And the remainder of the hour is one from Métis artist Darla Daniels. We'll also hear from the Maui-based Lily Miola. But right now, it's the one and only Janice Moffus, who records as Baby Storm. Turn it up with Alt Disco, and I'll be back with you one last time today on the Mainstream.

Darla Daniels, Many Miles, a single released about a year ago now, and a great track to wind down my time with you on the mainstream. We also heard Kaylayla's Idea One, Lily Miola's You and I, and Baby Storm's Alt Disco. Sadly, this is the point in the hour which I gotta step out of the studio. But don't be sad. I'll be back before you know it. As always, I broadcast 7 days a week, 3 hours a day, so there are plenty of opportunities to get your groove on with your old buddy, old pal, Brett Mabee. And I'm always looking for great new music, so if you are a professional singer-songwriter, send me your professionally recorded tracks to brett@mainstreamradio.net. In the remainder of the hour, our cousins Rex and Irv Lyons of the Ripcords will also hear another fantastic collaboration courtesy of Jake Blount and Molly O'Bombswin. The first song of the spinal set is from Teddy Swims, who has announced his biggest tour ever, so be on the lookout. He might be coming to a resident city near you in the fall of 2026. He also just performed a pretty amazing set at Coachella, with surprise guest appearances from David Lee Roth, Joe Jonas, who I hope didn't play lead guitar, no, that's his brother Nick, but anyway, and Vanessa Carlton. Turn it up with Guilty, a great track from I've Tried Everything But Therapy, Part 2 on the mainstream. I've had

Anin, sending you some indigenous music love from the Midwest. This is Kelly Jackson, and you're listening to Native Voice One, the Native American Radio Network.

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1: It is producer week here on World Cafe, celebrating the folks who work behind the scenes to shape the music you love, and sometimes make it themselves. Today, a guy who's worked with Bob Dylan, U2, Neil Young, Emmylou Harris, and countless others, it's Daniel Lanois. In 2021, Lanois stopped by the cafe to talk about his album Heavy Sun, as well as how he approaches producing. He's known for his incredible dedication while working in the studio.
2: When we were making the Heavy Sun record, I didn't entertain any other work. That kind of thing can be distractive and take away from the heart of the matter.
1: Plus, he'll talk about the unusual circumstances artists sometimes request or demand. Like when Neil Young only wanted to record during a full moon.
2: If it could change the tide of a sea, I can only imagine what it can do to a song.
1: I'm Kaleo. This is World Cafe. When we said we were going to do Producer Week, I knew we had to pull out this Daniel interview because he tells a lot of great stories, including the time he locked someone in a studio because, well, he'll explain. Oh, and here is the guy he locked in said studio. It's Peter Gabriel getting us going on the cafe.

Welcome to World Cafe. Hey, I'm Kaleo. All week long, we are celebrating the artists who are often behind the scenes of your favorite albums, the ones who shape the sounds and get the best performances out of musicians. It's Producer Week, and we continue with Daniel Lanois, a conversation from 2021. Take a listen. It's not every day you get to sit down with a musical genius, but Daniel Lanois is just that. He's worked on some of the most beloved albums of the last 40 years. Peter Gabriel's So, U2's The Joshua Tree and Octoon Baby, Bob Dylan's Time Out of Mind, Willie Nelson's Titro, and Emmylou Harris's Wrecking Ball. Most producers would be happy just to create one of these. But not only is Lanois a producer, he's also an artist in his own right. Following up the instrumental ambient album Speaking in Tongues, his new record, Heavy Sun, focuses on his love of gospel music. And in a time that's been filled with so much despair, it's the perfect album to interject a little hope, a little light into our lives. When I connected with Lanois for this interview, he was in his Toronto studio just out of sight playing piano. It says a little bit about his tireless work ethic that he'd be sneaking in a chance to lay down yet another track. He'll share stories about the new album and we'll look back on some classic albums he helped make. First, we get started with a live recording of Dance On. It's Daniel Lanois on the World Cafe.

0: That is Daniel Lanois and the Heavy Sun Orchestra with a live recording of Dance On. It's featured on the new album, Heavy Sun. Daniel Lanois is my guest today here on the World Cafe. I'm Kaleo. Daniel, it is nice to meet. Welcome to the show.
1: Yeah, thank you very much for having me. It's a great honor, and I appreciate that you guys stand by the music.
0: This is a record that is about as perfect for the time and moment as you can get. We're trying to claw our way out of a pandemic. We're dealing with a lot of political unrest. There's a lot of unease in general. And you made a record that took us to church. What was going through your head when you decided to make Heavy Sun?
1: I met Johnny Shepherd, our organist, hymnologist in Shreveport, Louisiana. I'm a now and again visiting guitar player in the Hallelujah Train, which is the band and choir out of the Zion Baptist Church in Shreveport. Brady Blade Sr. is the pastor, and Brian Blade, my drummer friend, is son of the pastor. So I found myself there, and I met Johnny, he made himself available to me, and I took it as a sign that it was finally time to make that great harmony singing record that I've been thinking about since I was a kid.
0: Were you, because obviously these songs feel like gospel songs, they're hymns. Were you a churchgoer when you were a kid? Because obviously you said inspired sort of by your youth wanting to make this record.
1: Yeah. Well, I did serve at the altar as a child. You know, I came up Catholic, so I was an altar boy. But what I was referring to was the many gospel records that I recorded as a young record maker. I was connected with a Christian organization that brought quartets in from all over the world to tour in Canada, and one of the stops was my studio. We make a record in 2 days. So imagine that, a Canadian kid exposed to that beautiful harmony work from all over the world. It was a very big part of my education as an arranger and somebody who has to understand harmony to make those kind of records. And when I met Johnny, I thought, well, let's hook up with Rocco DeLuca and Jim Wilson and see if we could take gospel music to the future. So that was our quest and criteria.
0: Futuristic gospel music. I love that. And it is focused on the vocals and harmonies. How do you make that work when you set out to do that? For example, your last album, 2016's Goodbye to Language, was an instrumental record. So this is, you know, not a complete 180, but a noticeable difference from your last album.
1: Oh, yeah, very much so. I mean, Goodbye to Language was a steel guitar-based record. And this is largely organ-based. Johnny is a great organist. And I have to say that Johnny never really sang much outside of church until he joined us. So we're getting a very pure heart and a minister himself. So he said, okay, I'll make this record with you, Lanois, as long as every song has a good message. I said, okay, Johnny, we're down.
0: We're talking to Daniel Lanois here on the World Cafe. The new album is Heavy Sun. So writing this record that really is with positive message, how do you go about constructing a song with, you know, Jim Wilson, Rocco DeLuca, Johnny Shepherd, all coming together to make these beautiful songs?
1: We got together in Los Angeles, and the songs were largely co-written. Johnny, Rocco, myself, and also Jim on Power, a song called Power. We just got together regularly at my studio in Silver Lake. I maintain my position as studio rat, so I'd be working on the tracks in the control room, and the boys are in the back. I have a little patio in the back, and they were touching up some of the lyrics, and they bring them in to try them out. But we had the luxury of every Tuesday night we performed at this little club around the corner called Zebulon. So we got a chance to try out our harmonies and our arrangements in front of an audience. So it couldn't have been any better. And then the pandemic.
0: Yeah. We are talking to Daniel Lanois about the new album Heavy Sun and some of the great harmonies that you can hear on it. We're about to hear a live recording of Tumbling Stone with your producer's ear. Or you being the studio rat, what should we be listening for in this song?
1: Well, this was done live on my front porch in Silver Lake. And it has something special in it that it just rolled out, you know, in a very natural way. So this song largely came from Rocco De Luca. He had the title already. And this idea that we would be travelers, minstrels of sorts, or on our way to build a church with no walls.
0: Awesome. Let's take a listen. It's Tumbling Stone. It's Daniel Lanois and the Heavy Sun Orchestra, recorded live. It's the World Cafe.

0: It's a performance of Tumbling Stone recorded live by our guest, Daniel Lanois. You can find the album version on his new record, Heavy Sun. I'm Kaleo. This is The World Cafe. You recorded the album in Los Angeles, Silver Lake, but also spent some time in Toronto working on the record. I know location can be a big part of the experience of making an album. What was special about Toronto?
1: Well, we came to Toronto I have a studio here in Toronto, so Wayne Lorenz, who co-produced the record with me, we decided it was time to go home because we'd been down there for almost a year. I was getting a little bit homesick, and then the pandemic didn't help. We thought, well, let's go and finish the mixes in Toronto. And that's what we did. Studio's a studio, and we can work wherever we happen to be that way, you know.
0: Well, I mean, expanding on the idea of location, working wherever you have to be, you've recorded in some interesting places, in a castle with you two, in a barn house with cows nearby with Peter Gabriel. Do you find there are moments where recording space makes a difference?
1: Absolutely. I mean, when I worked with Peter Gabriel, we were in the West Country. It was the most beautiful setting, very rural. And it made for a certain kind of concentration. I think concentration is probably the main thing that's the main ingredient. But there's no doubt, you know, wherever you happen to be, especially culturally. I found myself in Morocco with the fellas from U2 a few years back, and that was really something special. And I'd say that some of that got into the music, you know, But concentration, devotion, that's everything.
0: Devotion and concentration. What type of, is that the vibe, I imagine, then, that you prefer when you're recording?
1: I make a point of only ever doing one thing at a time. So I only ever, when we were making the Heavy Sun record, I didn't entertain any other work. It's easy to get busy and take on too much, but I find that that kind of thing can be distractive and take away from the heart of the matter. So I've always maintained just one project at a time, as was the case with Heavy Sun.
0: It makes sense. There are a couple of interesting stories about recording, not necessarily related to Heavy Sun, that fascinated me. I read that, say, with Dylan, on Oh Mercy, you recorded only at night, or with Neil Young, you only recorded during full moons. is that a little bit of an urban legend?
1: No, it's absolutely true. In New Orleans, at a certain point, Bob said to me, let's only work at night. And the record has a nighttime feeling, and it really suits the timbre of that work, you know, you can hear the crickets chirping, the water's high, there's a soft cotton dress on the line hanging dry, all that the beautiful imagery that Bob created with his words. I think we're able to frame his lyrics very nicely with not only with that city, but by nighttime. And then Neil Young, well, he likes to record to the full moon, so on full moon, pardon me, day before and day after. So just 3-day sessions. And I think we had 4 of those, and that's how we made the record.
0: Does that ever, like, you're a producer, your goal is to help bring out this artist vision, but working under those constraints, is that ever, do you ever feel limited, or do you know what you're signing up for when that happens?
1: I loved every minute of working with Neil, and I thought he was absolutely right. I believe in everything he said about the moon. Neil, you're right, man. I wouldn't dispute it, no. I think the forces at play is really what we're talking about here. And if you believe in an idea enough, I mean, the power of the moon, you know, this is not the first time that's come up. You know, if it could change the if it could change the tide of a sea, I can only imagine what it can do to a song. So Neil's right.
0: We're talking to Daniel Lanois. This is The World Cafe. This next live performance, Angels Watching, what we're going to hear. Can you talk a little bit about how this song came to be?
1: Angels Watching. It's a little groove-based song. And it's, I guess they came out of a conversation with DeLuca, Shepard, and Wilson, myself. You know, we're just hanging out and said that, isn't it nice that we have somebody watching over us? Some kind of a, like a, we all believe in guardian angels, whether we're Christian or not. If there's a nice idea that somebody tap you on the shoulder and say, no, no, no, don't do that. Go over here. So we like to think that we have an angel watching over us. What are some of the lyrics now? Protect me from hurt, harm, and danger. So you ask your angels to keep you out of trouble.
0: It's Daniel Lanois live, Angels Watching here on the World Cafe.

0: Angels Watching. It's Daniel Lanois from his album Heavy Sun. In a moment, we'll share stories about working with U2 on Achtung Baby and the strange way Lanois motivated Peter Gabriel while recording. So stay close. We're back in a minute with more World Cafe.
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0: Welcome back to World Cafe. It's Producer Week, and we are running back this conversation from 2021 with Daniel Lanois, who's produced some seminal records from U2, Bob Dylan, Willie Nelson, Emmylou Harris, Peter Gabriel. The list goes on. He was here to talk about his album Heavy Sun, heavily influenced by his love of gospel music. Let's get back into our conversation with Daniel. I asked him if he had a favorite story on working with U2 during Achtung Baby.
1: Oh, yeah, we were in Berlin for a big part of making that record. And it was cold, and the food was not that great. So we just huddled up in the studio and kept working, and it was my favorite thing to do. We finally got everyone out of Dublin. So very few distractions, and it was a really great time. As I hear that record now, very, very rock and roll rhythm section with very fascinating tops, tops being melody, lyric, guitar parts, unusual sounds. So I was really proud of that record. And when I heard it somewhat recently, I thought, oh, we really got to the future with it, but we maintained the rock-solid rhythm section.
2: Is there a song from the album that is particularly close to your heart?
1: I think the song One came out of that record. And it's one that we wrestled with for a while, and everybody had a strong contribution to it. You know, Eno, Edge, myself, worked very hard on the music part of it, juggling chord sequences around, and ultimately we found the magic combination. So I'm quite proud of it. It has a pivotal point in it about two-thirds through the song, I believe, One Heart, One Love, or Sisters, Brothers, and has a bit of liftoff at that point. We use the term liftoff, where the hair comes up on the arm and you know you've done the right thing.
2: let's make some people have the hair lift up off their arm and play a little bit of that section, if we could, from U2's Achtung Baby. It's One here on the World Cafe.

0: That's a little bit of One from U2, produced by Daniel Lanois, our guest, and Brian Eno. This is the World Cafe. You know, you had a long and fruitful history working with Brian Eno. What sort of makes a connection? How do you find your spots in the groove, so to speak?
1: Well, prior to involvement with U2, Eno and myself were working in Canada, in Hamilton, Ontario, which is near Buffalo, New York, on the Canadian side. We were making ambient records, instrumental records, and we had a really nice thing going and a very fruitful time. And we were able to take that energy and transport it to Ireland when we went to work with U2. It's just, as I look at that time, now I see it as a block of time, a real potent block of creativity. It's just something that I really had going with Eno. I really respected him, and he was able to bring a certain direction to my skills at that time that I appreciate to this day. So thank you, Brian, for making all those ambient records. And then the first U2 record has some of those sounds on it. So there it is. It was a great time of creation.
0: Yeah, it is really cool. And you can hear the through line between Ambient 4 and then, say, Unforgettable Fire. That's cool. One last thing on Octane Baby. It was a pretty contentious time for the band, particularly in Ireland. You know, what is your job as co-producer when you're watching one of the biggest bands in the world potentially implode?
1: I remain oblivious to it. That's the genius of it. It's like, just pretend nothing is getting in the way and roll up the sleeve and put on the blinders and get to work. It gets talked about, I know, but to be honest with you, I was just so into the project that I just chose to not be concerned about anything that was happening in the sidelines, you know. And it might be some kind of genius, or it might be just some kind of a obliviono.
0: Well, that's interesting, because yeah, I like the attitude. It's like, well, we're just here to work. I'm not focusing on that. Not going to try and solve that riddle. But on Peter Gabriel's album, So, you took a slightly different approach when there was a little bit of turmoil, particularly when it came to lyric writing. You locked Peter Gabriel in a barn. How does it come to that?
1: Well, I thought it was funny. Peter didn't think it was funny, but then he didn't fire me, and then we were able to laugh at it the day after. It was just a way of establishing a work ethic, and I think ultimately Peter appreciated that I was there to make as strong a record as we could together, and I wasn't about to put up with any distractions.
0: Well, you said, you know, commitment is what, you know, really is important when you get into the studio, and that's one way of showing it.
1: Absolutely, man. But you know, in retrospect, that was a great body of work, and I love that man. Peter Gabriel's a great man, and I was there to bring my skills, my wares, my devotion, and every ounce of creativity I had, and I didn't. It was not a party time. I never went into London much. I lived in the little bell tower of the farmhouse, and I just wanted to make a masterpiece with him if we could.
0: You know, that's not something often producers can say. I want to make a masterpiece, and then it becomes a masterpiece. But there is no question that it is.
1: I think I just heard today it's being inducted in the Grammy Hall of Fame as one of the greats this year. So,
0: congratulations! Any song in particular that stands out to this day? I mean, they're all. It's so tough with bands like U2 and Peter Gabriel because they're all great. But one that you have a particular fondness from Peter?
1: I like "Don't Give Up" from that record. I like them all, but
0: sure,
1: "Don't Give Up" has a hold a sweet position for me because of Kate Bush coming over and joining us, and it started out as this little beatbox drum beat. Boom, boom, boom, boom, boom, boom. That's all we had, and I was a very proud papa to see it come together in the end. And then for Kate, and the film that they made is just beautiful, you know, the two of them are like wedding cake figures spinning against the sunset, backlit by a sun. It's so pretty, very beautiful, and a great reminder about how a simple idea can be the most potent ultimately.
0: Let's have our audience relive a little bit of that moment. Here is Don't Give Up. It's Peter Gabriel on the World Cafe.

0: A little bit of Don't Give Up, featuring Kate Bush. It's Peter Gabriel, produced by our guest, Daniel Lanois. It's The World Cafe. The new album is Heavy Sun, and we have a recording to get to called Out of Sight. Tell us a little bit about this.
1: Out of Sight is a title that Rocco De Luca, my good friend Rocco, came up with. Can I tell you about the vocal technique, vocal recording technique for the nerds out there?
0: I absolutely would love to geek out, and so would our audience, so please.
1: Okay, normally in studios, the control room is separated from the performance room, and the singers will be behind glass, maybe wearing headphones, let's say. But we did it differently. I invited the singers to come to the console with me, so right in the control room, and Wayne Lorenz set us up with four microphones, and they're handheld Shure microphones, and we worked stanza at a time. So we would learn our parts for one stanza, and with no headphones, the music lightly coming through the speakers, our vocals just acoustically in the room. So no amplification of the voices means that we have better pitch. So we're blending as a little quartet, quite close together, but each one of us with a microphone. And so we record a stanza, play it back, I bring up the volume of the vocals, and we either had it or we didn't. We'd learn from our blend and say, maybe hold that note a little longer, Rocco, try a higher part, and so on. And so we were able to self-arrange our vocals right away and make the corrections we wanted to make. And once we had a stanza, we'd move it on to the next one. So that's how this one was built, Out of Sight.
0: Let's hear it. It's Out of Sight here on The World Cafe.

0: That is Out of Sight. That is Daniel Lanois and the Heavy Sun Orchestra, recorded live. This is the World Cafe. I'm Kaleo. The new album is Heavy Sun. Daniel, it has been an absolute pleasure to spend this time with you and to hear about some of your many musical tales. Thanks again for being here. We appreciate it.
1: My pleasure. Thank you, guys.
0: That's Daniel Lanois. We'll be back in a moment with more World Cafe.

Welcome back to World Cafe. Thanks again to Daniel Lanois, part of Producer Week. Coming up, more great producers, including Don Was, Nico Case, and Kate LeBon. Check your local listings or visit worldcafe.org. Closing out with a few that Daniel produced, You Too. Here's Mysterious Ways.

0: closing out this hour of World Cafe with a few songs that our guest Daniel Lanois produced, working with Brian Eno on Octoong Baby for U2 and then Emmylou Harris' Sweet Old World from Wrecking Ball. That's about it, but Producer Week rolls on here on The Cafe. Check your local listings, and we make this program from WXPN at the University of Pennsylvania in Philadelphia. I'm Stephen Kaleo. Talk to you on the next World Cafe.
1: 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And by the estate of Joan B. Kroc, whose bequest serves as an enduring investment in the future of public radio and seeks to help NPR produce programming that meets the highest standards of public service in journalism and cultural expression.
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0: From NPR, it's World Cafe. Hey, I am Kaleo, and I'm fired up because I get to play new music from a Beastie Boy today. Check out the debut single from Mike D. The track is called Switch Up, and you won't believe who produced it. Plus, coming up this hour, the Rolling Stones continue to roll on with their 25th album due out in July called Foreign Tongues. We'll play the first single called In the Stars. And you can't find the album on streaming, but we've got your back when it comes to Johnny Blue Skies and his song Situation. Plus, live from the archives, Elvis Costello and the Revivalist, and we'll find some time for Sheryl Crow and REM. That's today on World Cafe. Want to keep up with World Cafe? 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Let's get started with Depeche Mode.

What's up, party people? This is World Cafe. Hey, I'm Kaleo, and I've been on a Beastie Boys kick recently. Part of it is because I was watching this series on Amazon called Patriot. One of the funniest and most surreal shows I've ever seen. And the Beastie Boys are mentioned throughout the series, and they do the theme music for season two, that song Sure Shot. Now, I bring this up only to say that imagine my surprise when I find out there is a new Mike D single. That's right. First new music from a Beastie Boys since MCA passed away in 2012. Mike Diamond back. And a song produced by his two sons. So, very cool. Check it out. It's called Switch Up. New music from Mike D.

Had to go deep into the vault for that one from Check Your Head, Beastie Boys with Jimmy James, and new music from Mike D, solo, Switch Up, just released. No word on if an album is coming, but, you know, I can hope. Pretty cool. You know, there was talk of Beastie Boys getting back together. Who would replace MCA? And the only answer people had was this guy. Back. Here's the new Pollution.

0: New music from the Canadian supergroup Broken Social Scene. From their first record in almost a decade, Remember the Humans, the song is not around anymore. Also back with the new Pollution. We've got live tracks on the way, including The Revivalist and Elvis Costello, as we go into the archives next on World Cafe.
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0: 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Hey, I am Kaleo. This is where we're in the vault pulling out live recordings from bands and artists who have visited over the years. And this is a song that was originally performed by Roger McGuinn of The Byrds. Elvis Costello wrote it, and he covered it here on World Cafe. It's You Bowed Down, live from the archives.

revivalists from when they last stopped by World Cafe. That is Good Old Days, live from the archives. And Elvis Costello in there as well. You can check out the archives on demand at worldcafe.org. Oh my goodness. The Rolling Stones 25th studio album is due out on the 10th of July this year. It's called Foreign Tongues. Here is a track from it, In the Stars, on World Cafe.

0: is going to say, love is a good thing. I hope it's not a controversial take. Sheryl Crow, knowing what she's talking about from her self-titled album. That does it for us, but if you'd like more World Cafe, you can check out our podcast, World Cafe Words and Music, wherever you get your podcasts. 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

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Of course, that was back before the war. 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

0: A reminder of our top story this news hour. Israel has killed Mohammed Awda, the commander of the military wing of Hamas in Gaza. The strike came just days after his predecessor died in a similar attack. Nonetheless, Israeli journalist Neri Zilber told NewsHour Hamas is still holding on in parts of Gaza.
1: Hamas still remains in place, still very much rules it. And militarily, we do know it's reconstituting its personnel, its fighters, even after yesterday's targeted assassination, its command structure. So it still has capabilities. It's trying to rebuild its capabilities, but it's nowhere near a threat to Israel like it was, say, on the eve of October 7th, 2023.
0: One other story this hour. The head of the World Health Organization warns of a collision of war and disease in the Democratic Republic of Congo, with the Ebola outbreak spreading faster than current efforts to scale up the response. You're listening to NewsHour live from the BBC studios in London with me, Sean Lay. Well, for Donald Trump's White House, it's mission accomplished. On Tuesday evening, Republicans in Texas denied Senator John Cornyn the party nomination for November's election. He's the third congressional Republican to have been defeated in less than a fortnight, all by candidates publicly endorsed by Republican President Donald Trump. But this expression of presidential displeasure could, in the longer term, backfire. To understand why, let's head to Washington, D.C., and the host of the BBC's Americast podcast, Anthony Zerka. Anthony, always good to talk to you on NewsHour. John Cornyn versus the eventual winner, Ken Paxton. Was that a difficult choice for Republicans?
2: Well, you know, I think it's certainly divided Texas, because Cornyn was more of an establishment Republican. He had been in Senate leadership. He'd been in the Senate for several decades, whereas Ken Paxton, the state attorney general, was more of a firebrand. And while we do talk about Donald Trump endorsing Paxton and that helped boost him, the reality was that Paxton was more in touch with Donald Trump's base, regardless of what Donald Trump did. And that was why he won. It actually looked like Paxton was going to defeat Cornyn even before Donald Trump weighed in. So it's a little different from some of those earlier races that you mentioned, where Donald Trump was against the incumbent from the beginning. Donald Trump was a late arrival here, and he came in to follow his base rather than lead them in unseating Cornyn.
0: What do you think is the impact of this on congressional Republicans, particularly in the Senate? Because that's now two sitting senators who, whether because they annoyed the president or they annoyed his base, won't be standing, won't be candidates in the November elections.
2: Yeah, there's a couple of things here. One, there's a growing kind of a wild card YOLO conference in among Senate Republicans, these senators who don't have anything to run for anymore, people like Bill Cassidy of Louisiana and Mitch McConnell, who is retiring from Kentucky, and now Cornyn and Tom Tillis of North Carolina. All of them could break with Donald Trump, and they don't have to worry about facing voters anymore. So it'll be interesting to see how that dynamic plays out and whether they support

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absolutely love that tune from Atlanta. I happen to think it's, pun intended, pretty sweet. That is sweet country music this Wednesday morning. I'm KSKO. What a great way to start off the morning show today. Almost 7:05 this Wednesday, May 27th. Good morning. I'm Paul Walker. Hope you are having a wonderful week. Clouds are going to start the day for the Upper Kuskokwim today, but then things will become partly sunny. We do have a slight chance of showers through the day today. Highs upper 50s to mid 60s, lows in the mid 40s. Much of the same tomorrow. Showers likely on Friday for the Upper Kusko. For the Gash Villages, clouds with a slight chance of showers and thunderstorms today. Highs in the upper 50s, lows in the lower 40s tonight. A fair amount of the same stuff tomorrow. For Sleep Butte, Red Devil, and Crooked Creek, a chance of morning showers, though not a very great chance. Highs around 50, lows in the upper 30s. For Yukon, chance of showers and thunderstorms, highs around 60, lows in the lower 40s today. Sunny for 40 Mile Country, including Eagle, highs in the lower 60s, lows in the upper 30s today. Fairbanks, sunny in mid 60s for daytime today, cloudy mid 40s tonight. Anchorage, cloudy, highs in the mid 50s, lows in the lower 40s. Clouds to start the day for the upper Kuskokwim, becoming partly sunny. A small chance of showers and thunderstorms today. Highs upper 50s to mid 60s, lows in the mid 40s. Much of the same tomorrow. 7:06 with Mark Wills coming up in a couple of minutes. And Glenn Campbell, I will have this day in history on the way at about 7:21. Along with statewide news from Alaska Public Media, here's Linda Ronstadt. It's so easy.

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Kenya Tucker, we don't have to do this on KSKO 722. Taking a look at this day in history, and we're going way, way back for this one, but it's interesting nonetheless. Back on this date in 1647, Asha Young, otherwise known as Alice Young, was a Windsor, Connecticut resident that was executed for being a witch. It was the first recorded American execution of a witch, again, way back in 1647. And on this date in 1668, three colonists were expelled from Massachusetts for being Baptists. On this day in Alaska history, back in 1905, the steamer White Seal was launched at Fairbanks, the first registered vessel to be built on the Tanana River. And in celebrity birthdays today, Chef Jamie Oliver, otherwise known as the Naked Chef, is 50. Statewide news from Alaska Public Media on the way. Then I've got weather at 7:31. Here's an oldie but a goodie from Roger Miller, Trailers for Sale or Rent.

0: This is statewide news from Alaska Public Media. I'm Ava White. State lawmakers passed two bills on the last day of the legislative session aimed at fulfilling requirements of a federal health care expansion effort. One of those, House Bill 110, would make it easier for out-of-state doctors, physician assistants, psychologists, social workers, and EMS personnel to get licensed in Alaska by joining what are known as interstate compacts. The Department of Health told federal officials in its application for a share of the $50 billion in funding from the Rural Health Transformation Program that Alaska would join the various compacts. Alaska is on track to receive more than $1 billion from the program. Anchorage Democratic Senator Forrest Dunbar says that's the primary reason for joining the compacts.
1: This is the Rural Health Transformation Program bill. That's why these compacts are being done, because the administration committed to the federal government that we would pass or attempt to pass a number of these compacts.
0: The bill passed unanimously in the state house, but there was more controversy in the Senate. The bill passed 13-7 in the upper chamber, and in a rarity, all of the no votes came from members of the bipartisan majority. Joining a compact means subscribing to a shared set of rules for doctors, EMS providers, and so on. Anchorage Republican Senator Kathy Geisel, a nurse practitioner and the Senate's number two leader, said Alaska is a unique place and should be able to impose its own rules.
2: I don't want to give up that authority to look at these medical professions and what they can do in our state. We are the only ones who care about and understand our state's needs.
0: The bill would not have the state join an interstate compact for nurses. That compact faces much stiffer opposition, including from the state's largest nursing union. Alaska State Troopers identified the man North Slope Borough Police shot and killed in Ukiagvik on Saturday as Gordon Kilbear Jr., 46. Alaska State Troopers said in a statement that two officers with the North Slope Borough Police Department, Sergeant Riley Week and Officer Christopher Green, responded to a domestic violence call a block away from the Top of the World Hotel around 4 p.m. They said Kilbear came out of a residence with a knife and both officers shot him with their handguns. Troopers said Kilbear was transported to the hospital but died from injuries. They said Kilbear's next of kin had been notified, and his body is at the state medical examiner's office. They said one of the officers was also slightly injured from a knife during the incident. Troopers said the Alaska Bureau of Investigation is investigating the incident. Once their investigation is complete, troopers say it will be reviewed by the Alaska Office of Special Prosecutions. This is Alaska Public Media.
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0: Sexy Chicks, I Can Love You Better on KSKO 731. Time for weather now, brought to you by Donlin Gold, whose motto is everyone going home safe and healthy every day. A chance of showers and a slight chance of thunderstorms today and tomorrow for the upper Kuskokwim. Showers likely on Friday. It's going to be cloudy all week except for some small bits of sunshine today along the upper Cusco. Highs upper 50s to mid 60s today and tomorrow. You're looking at highs in the mid 60s on Friday. Lows at night in the mid 40s for the upper Kuskokwim. For the Gash Villages, clouds and a slight chance of showers and thunderstorms today. Highs in the upper 50s. Partly sunny, cloudy tonight. Lows in the lower 40s. Was getting ahead of myself. Partly sunny tomorrow. Highs around 60. Lows in the mid 40s. Cloudy and 60 on Friday for the Gash Villages. Crooked Creek, Sleep Mute, and Red Devil. A chance of showers on and off today through Friday with cloudy skies, highs in the lower 50s, lows in the upper 30s for the middle Cusco. A chance of showers and thunderstorms here and there today and tomorrow. Just a small chance of showers on Friday for the Yukon Flats. You're going to see clouds today and tomorrow, partly sunny on Friday, highs upper 50s to near 60, lows in the lower 40s. For Eagle and 40 Mile Country, partly to mostly sunny today. Sunshine to start the day tomorrow, becoming cloudy. Mostly cloudy on Friday. Chance of showers and thunderstorms here and there Thursday and Friday. Highs in the lower 60s today through Friday. In 40 Mile Country, lows upper 30s to around 40. Sunny today for Fairbanks. Little bit of sunshine tomorrow, but it doesn't last. Clouds on Friday. Slight chance of thunderstorms late in the day tomorrow for Fairbanks. We're going to see highs in the 60 to 65 range today through Friday. Lows at night in the lower to mid 40s. For Anchorage, clouds and more clouds today through the weekend. Highs in the mid-50s, lows near the mid-40s. Once again, for McGrath, Nicolai, and Takotna, a little bit of sunshine today. Otherwise, cloudy for the entire week. Slight chance of showers here and there. Highs upper 50s to mid-60s today and tomorrow for the upper Cusco. Lows in the mid-40s. Alan Jackson and Easton Corbin on the way at 7:34. I will have messages coming up at about 7:45. Here's Kenny Chesney and Noise.
1: Wrecking balls downtown construction. Bottles breaking, jukebox buzzing. Cardboard sign says the Lord is coming. Tick, tick, tock. Rumors turn, the mills back home. Parking lot kids with the speakers blown. We didn't turn it.

Girl Like You on KSKO 745. We're going to take a look at messages. The city of McGrath is hiring for an animal control officer to enforce municipal code related to animal control, including loose and aggressive dogs. 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You'll advise SCF on services provided and needed at the clinics. For more details, reach out to your local clinic. KSKO's membership drive is June 15th through 20th. Open house, June 18th. Midnight Sun Bingo, June 20th. Stay tuned for more details. The city of McGrath is updating their website. So if you have property for sale, vehicles for sale, or anything for rent, local services to offer, or other community announcements related to McGrath, please contact Mickey at the city for more info. She will get it on their website. A dental hygienist will be in Nicolai June 8th through 12th. Schedule an appointment by calling the clinic. The McGrath School is hiring for a driver, no CDL required. They're also hiring for a cook. Reach out to Matt Shelbourne for more information. Back to Bluegrass is July 25th and 26th in McGrath with Blast from the Past with Curtis Richardson, Braided River, Glacier Hoppers, and Nothing But Karma. Jeff Carson coming up and Terry Clark. Here's Leanne Womack. Something my mom used to say all the time was what Leanne's singing about. I'll think of a reason later when I'd ask my mom why I was in trouble.

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through the first hour of the KSKO Morning Show for a Wednesday. Hope you're enjoying your coffee or your tea. I've got world and national news headlines coming up in just 3 minutes, followed by music from Lyle Lovett and Hank Jr. As we just kind of mosey on our way through our day today, here's Lady A.

Good Wednesday morning, May 27th, 2026, from KSKO-FM, McGrath, Alaska. It's 8 a.m. I'm Paul Walker with World News Headlines. After being cut off almost 3 months ago, internet access has started to be restored in Iran, according to the country's first vice president. Mohammad Reza Arif wrote on X yesterday, quote, the first step toward free and regulated access

says the cyberspace has been taken. Internet monitoring groups NetBlocks and Kentik reported partial restoration around 1300 GMT, though the latter warned most networks were still down. The Iranian government cut internet access following the launch of U.S. and Israeli attacks February 28th. It was suggested by officials the aim was to prevent surveillance, espionage, and cyber attacks. It's one of the longest running national internet shutdowns ever recorded worldwide. A content creator from Tehran told the BBC that he'd been able to connect to the internet using his home Wi-Fi yesterday. Iran says the U.S. has committed a gross violation of the ceasefire with new airstrikes it launched on them. The U.S. Central Command said Iranian missile sites and boats attempting to place mines had been targeted with what it called self-defense strikes in southern Iran on Monday. Iran's foreign ministry said it held the U.S. responsible for the consequences of its aggressive and unjustified actions in the Hormozgan region, a coast along the Strait of Hormuz. It's unclear what impact the strikes will have on talks aimed to end the conflict. Clouds and a slight chance of showers today, with partial sunshine later in the day today for the Upper Cusco. Highs upper 50s to mid 60s. Clouds and a slight chance of showers and thunderstorms for the Gash villages today. Highs in the upper 50s. Small chance of isolated showers this morning and later in the day for Sleet Mute, Red Devil, and Crooked Creek. Highs around 50. Chance of showers and thunderstorms for Fort Yukon. Highs around 60 today. It is 8:03. Andy Griggs and Garth Brooks, Don Williams, and David Frizzell all on the way. I will have gold, silver, oil, and gas prices coming up at almost 8:22. Here's Lyle Lovett. If I had a boat.

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Frizzell, you're the reason God made Oklahoma on KSKO 821. Taking a look at gold and silver prices, gold just below $4,500, down between $59 and $60. Silver between $76 and $77, down about a dollar. In oil and gas, ANS West Coast at $113.49, down $135. West Texas Intermediate at $96.35, down $191. Brent at $102.58, down $244. Henry Hub at $3.02, up one penny. And for May 21st, ANS production numbers, just under 454,000. Cindy Morgan and Shania Twain on the way. Weather coming up at 8:31. You know what song this is already, don't you? Because y'all just know your music. Waylon Jennings, Dukes of Hazzard.

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Love gets me every time on KSKO 831. This Wednesday morning, sorry, I almost had a hiccup there. I was trying to hold it in. We're going to take a look at weather now. It's being brought to you by Donlin Gold, whose motto is everyone going home safe and healthy every day. We are going to see a little bit of sunshine today for the Upper Kuskokwim. It is, however, otherwise going to be cloudy the entire week with a slight chance of showers and thunderstorms here and there today and tomorrow. Showers likely Friday. Highs upper 50s to mid 60s today and tomorrow. Mid 60s on Friday. Lows at night, lower to mid 40s. Cloudy and a slight chance of thunderstorms and showers today for the Gash villages. A little bit of the same tomorrow, and then just cloudy on Friday. Highs in the upper 50s to near 60 today through Friday for the Gash villages. Lows in the lower to mid 40s. For Sleet Mute, Red Devil, and Crooked Creek, a 30 to 40% chance of showers today through Friday. We are going to see cloudy skies, highs around 50 today through Friday, lows in the upper 30s. For Fort Yukon and the Yukon Flats, clouds and a slight chance of showers and thunderstorms. Today and tomorrow, highs around 60, lows in the lower 40s. Sunny today for Fairbanks, partly sunny tomorrow morning, clouding up. Highs in the lower to mid 60s, lows in the mid 40s. For Anchorage, clouds and mid-50s today and tomorrow for highs, lows in the lower 40s. A little bit of sunshine later today for the upper Kuskokwim, but it's otherwise clouds and a slight chance of showers and thunderstorms. Highs upper 50s to mid-60s, lows in the mid-40s today and tomorrow. It is 8:33. George Strait and Tim McGraw on the way. Messages coming up. 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

0: Waddle right here on KSKO 845. We are going to take a look at messages. 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MNVC Tribal Households, pick up your seed potatoes by the end of the day today. They're going to open it up for tribal households to pick up additional seed potatoes tomorrow. We're wrapping up the show a little bit, but you're not quite done with me yet, unfortunately. Gil Grand coming up, and Luke Bryan. Here's Old Dominion. Break up with him.
1: Hey, girl, what's up? I know it's late, but I knew you'd pick it up. 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

Oh, yeah. Good morning there with the Nathan and the Cha-Cha, Zydeco Cha-Chas right here on the Morning Mix. Good morning. Happy Wednesday, 27th day of May. Here's Charlie Feathers. This is KRFF Fairbanks, 89.1 FM.

And you just heard Josh Turner right there and your man. What a nice, deep voice there. Speaking of deep voice, good voice, here's John Shufelt from Fairbanks / Fort Yukon. Here's the 2025 Music Festival.

John Shufelt right there with his band during the 2025 Music Festival, featuring Jason Slatt right here on the saxophone. Jason's from Fairbanks. He's a native guy that lives and works here and was on several recordings for Mark Brown and Josephine and Ann. He played on several albums. All right, more music, more mix right here on this 27th day of May. It's 40 degrees, looking for a high of 59 this afternoon under partly cloudy skies in Fairbanks. I hope you're doing well out there.

Oh, yeah, Texas Tornadoes right there with a lot of music that came from Doug Sham as the leader of the band there. He played in several different bands. All right, we got more mix here. We have Leilani Holchies, originally from Fairbanks. Her parents are from Huslia and Galena.

Oh, you got Leilani Holtz doing a cover tune there that was done by, in the early days, George Jones and some others until Chris Stapleton came along and just put some country blues in there. Okay, more mix here, more music. This is Ann, happy to be here. And it's a good time to give me a shout and let's make your requests heard on KRFF. The number is 907-374-9777. You can pick us up on the web there, voiceofdenali.com, and tune in if you're connected. Okay, we got Flatland Calvary right here.

Hello, my name is Carlton Hautala, and I'm originally from Kwikluk. 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

And you got Marty Stewart teaming up with George Jones there, one woman man, putting some jive in the country right here on KRFF and enjoying the music while we're doing so, watching spring come to life and all the greenery out here, and there's lots of pollen. I see a lot of pollen all over the place. So if you are allergic to pollen, there's a lot going on right now, and this is a good time to take your medicine to avoid teary eyes, runny nose, and all that stuff. Up next, we have Willie McCarty from Ruby, who teamed up with Herbie Vint.

You just heard Blue and Lonely there with Willie McCarty and Herbie Vent. I'm making music back in 2006, right here in Fairbanks during the music festival. Okay, we'll keep things running here, and we have music on the books. I will be playing the requests for you. Stay tuned for that, and we can take more requests right here.

Okay, we got more music, more mix right here on KRFF. Thank you for joining us today and every day right here on 89.1. Jerry Lee Lewis.

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you got Levon Helm right there. Take me to the river on a Wednesday, 27th day of May. And the temperature in Fairbanks is 52 degrees, looking for a high of 59 under partly cloudy skies. And the sun's coming out. Thanks for tuning in to KRFF Fairbanks 89.1 FM.

Okay, you got Hank Weaver and Give Back the Key to My Heart. Happy Wednesday, 27th day of May, and the birds are singing. The pollen is flying out all over the place, and there's a lot of greenery going on here in Fairbanks. I hope you're enjoying the return of spring in your area there. Here's Charlie Rich.

And you got Northern Fire right there, Pass Me By. I heard from Butch over in Hooslea. Hey, Butch, good morning. And he wants to hear Hank Snow. He'd like to put this one out there. Here it is, Butch, by request.

my name is Kaylee Oktalik Lane. I am from Tikia Kalasoka, also known as Point Hope. You're turned into KRFF, Fairbanks 89.1 FM.

You got that angel baby thrown in there. Memories of Lydia doing that one for you. Jay Giles again up next.

Jay Giles and The Usual Place. Up next, we're wondering why red clay strays, and I'll be playing requests. Stay tuned for that, getting back to you folks.

And there you go. Red clay strays for you. By request from Ringo over in Holy Cross. Here it is.

dragons from the ground. Yeah, you better hire him on, cause he's better than the rest. He got the power in his heart and the dragons in his chest, yeah.

about Matt Minglewood? Is coming up, folks. Looking at the temperatures, we're expecting temperatures up in the 70s, according to the forecast. Looking ahead for next week, not today, next week. All right, we have a request for Wilbur Kennedy, and Trimble Gilbert right here. This is coming from the woman down the river and around that bend.

Happy Wednesday. This is Anne enjoying the music and company. Here is one from our friend over in McGrath, Miss Elsie.

rocking chair, money there. Sonny Burgess doing that. And that is from Elsie. This one's from the Mission Hill Kid going out to everyone on Wednesday.

And that is going out to everyone from the Mission Hill Kid. Thank you for tuning in to KRFF Fairbanks 89.1 FM. Here is a request for Hank Snow, and it's going out to Agnes Dayton over in Huslia. Happy birthday and many birthday blessings. And this is from Butch.

You got Rambling Letters there with Kenna Johnson on the vocals and Virgil Nikita on the lead guitar with Angela O'Dean. We have a request for Rockin' Pneumonia going out to all you folks that are enjoying the spring air and that are fighting the pollen. And just be safe out there. And don't forget your Benadryl. Coming from Shirley out of Tanana.

get all that pollen out of the air and clear it up. And I can't wait. I see it out there now. It's very visible. And be careful. Take your Benadryl. That's coming from friend Shirley over there in Tanana. And this one is a Bessie tune here.

Joel West right there from the Music Festival, the AFA Music Festival, AFA Fiddle Festival, as we know it. Friends Around Me. All right, more mix here, more music on a happy Wednesday.

0: gonna go.
1: 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Up next, we have Melissa Williams.

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And Dave could see I was just, he totally had my attention. 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So he taught me three chords and gave me a Carter Family record. I started writing songs.

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No One Together on KSKO on our way up to 12:14. I'm Paul Walker. We are together for another afternoon of music. Glad to have you here. For the Upper Cusco, clouds making way for some sunshine, a chance of showers. Upper 50s to mid 60s for highs today, mid 40s for lows tonight. Clouds, a slight chance of showers and thunderstorms for the Gash villages. Highs in the upper 50s today, lows in the lower 40s tonight. For Sleep Mute, Red Devil, and Crooked Creek, cloudy, chance of showers. Highs around 50, lows in the upper 30s. For Fort Yukon and the Yukon Flats, a slight chance of showers and thunderstorms. Highs around 60, lows in the lower 40s. 40-mile country, including Eagle. Sunny, highs in the lower 60s, partly cloudy, upper 30s tonight. For Fairbanks, sunny and mid-60s today, cloudy mid-40s tonight. For Anchorage, cloudy mid-50s for today, lower 40s tonight. McGrath, Nikolai, and Tekotna, once again, clouds, a slight chance of showers and thunderstorms. Highs upper 50s to mid-60s, lows in the lower to mid-40s. It is just about 12:15. AC/DC and Queen coming up. Thanks for coming by. Here's Neil Young, Old Laughing Lady.

We don't haul our own trash to the dump thanks to McGrath Trash and Refuse. If that sounds good to you, you can call them at 524-3633.

That's AC/DC in Decibel right here on KSKO 1223. Time for your question of the day. What's a baker's favorite thing to wear? What is a baker's favorite thing to wear? Think about that for a second. Warren Zevon and Cat Stevens on the way. Weather at about 12:32 or so. So what is a baker's favorite thing to wear? Well, loafers, of course. Here's Queen, Crazy Little Thing Called Love.

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Stevens, father and son, right here on KSKO, 1232, almost 1233. We are going to take a look at weather now. 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The forecast for the Upper Cusco. Clouds, a slight chance of showers making way for partly sunny skies. Chance of thunderstorms as well today for the Upper Cusco. Highs upper 50s to mid 60s. Pretty much the same for tomorrow. Showers and clouds Friday, mid 60s. Lows at night in the mid 40s. For sleep mute, I'm getting ahead of myself. We are looking at the Gash Villages right now. Cloudy, slight chance of thunderstorms and showers. Highs in the upper 50s, lows in the lower 40s. Today, partly sunny, highs around 60. Tomorrow, lows around the mid-40s. Tomorrow night, we're looking at cloudy and 60 here on Friday. For Sleep Mute, Red Devil, and Crooked Creek. Cloudy, chance of showers here and there on and off over the next few days. Highs in the lower 50s, lows in the upper 30s. For Fort Yukon, chance of showers here and there on and off over the next few days. A few scattered chances for isolated thunderstorms. Today, tomorrow, and Friday, highs in the upper 50s to near 60, lows in the lower 40s. Sunny today for Eagle and 40 Mile Country. A little bit of sunshine tomorrow morning, becoming cloudy and the clouds hanging around. Showers in the afternoon Friday for 40 Mile Country. Highs in the lower 60s, lows in the upper 30s to around 40. Sunshine today for Fairbanks, partly sunny tomorrow morning, becoming cloudy, and more clouds on Friday. A chance of showers and thunderstorms here and there tomorrow and for Friday. Highs 60 to 65 for Fairbanks today through Friday, lows in the mid-40s. Clouds for Anchorage today through into the weekend. Highs in the mid-50s, lows near the mid-40s. Once again, for McGrath, Nikolai, and Takotna, we are looking at partly sunny skies, chance of showers and thunderstorms today, cloudy tonight, much of the same tomorrow, highs upper 50s to mid-60s today and tomorrow, lows in the mid-40s. We have got just about 12:36 with 38 Special and the Band on the way. I will have messages coming up at about 12:44. Here's the Steve Miller Band, Heart Like a Wheel.

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Thanks very much. I'm going to do one song for you, but I'm going to do it good.

Dry your eyes right here on KSKO 1248. We're going to take a look at messages. If you are looking for a job in McGrath, there are quite a few jobs available. KSKO is hiring for an on-air DJ with flexible hours. The city of McGrath is looking for an animal control officer. NEVC in Nikolai has multiple job openings. MTNT has a job opening. The McGrath School is hiring for a driver. They're also hiring for a cook. MNVC is hiring for a janitor, tribal administrator, elder cook, VPSO, on-call labor pool applicants, and substitute cook. If you're interested in any of those jobs, reach out to the organization in question for more information. Bruce Springsteen and Cake on the way. Here's the Marshall Tucker Band.

An hour has flown by already. I'm Paul Walker. Thank you for keeping me company. Got another hour of music with Aerosmith and Elton John coming up next hour. But first, it's statewide news from Alaska Public Media in just 4 minutes after Cake, Comfort Eagle.

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1: You're listening to statewide news from Alaska Public Media. I'm Ava White. As the Arctic takes on greater geopolitical significance, Alaska has assets of interest to the U.S. military. One is the cold climate, allowing troops to train for the possibility of Arctic warfare. Army Captain Trung Duonbo led soldiers in a February exercise at the Yukon Training Center in Interior, Alaska. He says he saw how fatigue and low morale sets in much more quickly in severe cold.
2: I had to change my leadership style to meet that kind of quickness to how fast this environment can change your mental state of mind.
1: Bo spoke to Talk of Alaska host Lori Townsend for yesterday's show on Arctic security. Another Alaska asset raised during the show was the location of the ADAC military base in the Aleutian Islands. The Naval Air Facility was closed in the 1990s, but its position, within reach of Asian shipping routes and the Bering Strait, is of renewed interest. In last year's Republican reconciliation bill, Congress approved $115 million for ADAC. Retired two-star General Randy Key, director of the Ted Stevens Center for Arctic Security Studies, says that just turns on the lights and pays for scoping studies.
3: There is the basic runway and infrastructure, but you need hangar space. You need to revitalize the fuel areas. Essentially, the logistics that enable airplane operations, that actually has got to pretty much go back to ground zero and build up.
1: On Talk of Alaska, Key avoided talking about politics or criticizing President Trump's rhetorical moves on Greenland. Trump's repeated assertions that Greenland must come under U.S. control rattled Arctic and European allies. Key says he's focused on policy and education to ensure that the U.S. and allies are prepared to defend their northern flank. A century ago, a Norwegian-born mariner nicknamed Herring Pete and his Australian-born wife operated a fox farm on a scenic, remote, and mountainous Kenai Peninsula island. Now, that 24-acre island parcel is part of 400,000-acre Kachemak Bay State Park, the Alaska Beacon reports. The Conservation Fund, a private nonprofit that protects vulnerable lands and habitat, has purchased the site on Nuka Island known as Herring Pete's Cove and donated it to the state. Nuka Island, which comprises about 15,000 acres, is adjacent to Nuka Passage, a well-traveled, safe, and sheltered route used by boaters sailing between Seward and Homer. The region is a destination in itself for wildlife watchers. It has salmon, seabird colonies, marine mammals, and land mammals. With the purchase of Herring Pete's Cove, all of Nuka Island is now folded into Kachemak Bay State Park. 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

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RWJF is a national philanthropy working toward a future where health is no longer a privilege, but a right.

Jonathan crying right here on KSKO 108 as we hang out together on a Wednesday afternoon. Feels pretty good for the week to be halfway done already. I'm Paul Walker. Partial sunshine this afternoon. Slight chance of showers and thunder boomers for the Upper Cusco. Upper 50s to mid 60s today. Clouds for the Gash Villages. Slight chance of showers later on. Highs in the upper 50s today. Clouds and 50 for Sleep Mute, Red Devil, and Crooked Creek today. Chance of showers and thunderstorms. Clouds and 60 today for Fort Yukon. David Bowie and Wilson pick it on the way. Here's Elton John, Street Kids.

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I like the 50s, 60s, and 70s, and they certainly have a bit of a place still on the radio, and that's why, you know, because we're public radio, we don't stick to just one genre or a formatted playlist. 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Badfinger and Question Mark and the Mysterians on the way. 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

Bessie in Grayling. This is her favorite song of all time. It's Question Mark and the Mysterians, 96 Tears on KSKL. That one's for you, Bessie. It is 1:31. We're going to take a look at weather brought to you by Donlin Gold, whose motto is everyone going home safe and healthy every day. Partly sunny skies this afternoon for the upper Kuskokwim. Then tonight through the rest of the week, cloudy. And we're going to see a chance of showers and thunderstorms on and off over the next few days. Highs upper 50s to mid 60s today and tomorrow for the upper Cusco. Mid 60s on Friday. Lows at night, lower to mid 40s. Cloudy for the Gash Villages. Slight chance of showers and thunderstorms today. And tomorrow, you'll see some of the same, but it'll be partly sunny. And then just cloudy on Friday. Highs in the upper 50s to around 60. Today through Friday for the Gash Villages. Lows in the lower to mid 40s. Clouds and a slight chance of showers here and there for Sleet Mute, Red Devil, and Crooked Creek today through Friday. Highs in the lower 50s, lows in the upper 30s. For Fort Yukon, a slight chance of showers and thunderstorms and 60 degrees today and tomorrow, lows in the lower 40s. Sunny today for Fairbanks, highs in the mid-60s, lows in the mid-40s. Much of the same tomorrow, though you'll start off with sunshine. It'll cloud up late in the day for Fairbanks tomorrow. For Anchorage, cloudy today and tomorrow, highs in the mid-50s, lows in the lower to mid-40s. It is 1:33 with Crosby, Stills, Nash & Young on the way. Also the Beatles and Grand Funk Railroad. I'll have messages at about 1:46. Here's the Mamas and the Papas, Monday on KSKO.

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American Band on KSKO 146 as we rock and roll on a Wednesday afternoon. We're going to take a look at messages right now. The Upper Kuskokwim Health Fair is coming up June 3rd, 3 to 6, with the McGrath Regional Health Center at the school field. 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Chicago on the way. Here's Huey Lewis in the news. It's mother-in-law.

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the national news coming up from NPR in less than 3 minutes. Then I've got ZZ Top and Three Dog Night. Here's the Bay City Rollers.

0: Hey, this is Haley. 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
1: KSKO's listening communities like the Holy Cross Tribe are also annual supporters. 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

Snake Boogie on KSKO 209 on a Wednesday. The good news is the weather's not really cold anymore. I mean, you know, nighttime temperatures in the upper 30s is not cold. We don't have a lot of sunshine. In fact, it's going to be cloudy for a lot of us. And we have little chances of rain here and there. But the good news is there really isn't any part of our forecast for most of our listeners where there's going to be a downpour. And it's going to be like in the 50s and the 60s during the day. So, yeah, I mean, we could use a little more sunshine, but overall, not bad, right? I'm Paul Walker, Sly and the Family Stone, and Supertramp on the way. Here's Three Dog Night.

MTNT is the corporation representing McGrath, Takotna, Nicolai, and Talida. 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

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Have fun in the summertime on KSKO. Just about 2:15. I'm Paul Walker hanging out with you, just kind of chillaxing, playing the tunes this afternoon. Brian Adams and Don McLean on the way. Here's Supertramp. Pretty long one, too, that we haven't played in a while.

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You are not alone.

Ryan with the Four Tops. Ain't no woman like the one I got on KSKO. We are going to take a look at weather now. It's being brought to you by Dunlin Gold, whose motto is everyone going home safe and healthy every day. Partly sunny today for the Upper Cusco. Outside of that, clouds the rest of the week with a chance of showers and thunderstorms here and there on and off for the Upper Cusco. Highs upper 50s to mid 60s today and tomorrow. We're looking at mid 60s for highs on Friday. Lows at night, lower to mid 40s. Clouds and a slight chance of showers and thunderstorms today and tomorrow for the Gas Villages. Then just clouds on Friday. Highs in the upper 50s to around 60 today through Friday for the Gas Villages. Lows at night, lower to mid 40s. For Sleet Mute, Red Devil, and Crooked Creek, a chance of showers on and off for the next several days. Highs around 50 with clouds today through Friday for the Middle Cusco. Lows in the upper 30s. For McGrath, Nicolai, and Takotna, partly sunny today. Otherwise cloudy through the rest of the week. Chance of showers here and there on and off. Highs upper 50s to mid 60s today and tomorrow. Mid 60s on Friday with showers likely then. Lows at night, lower to mid 40s. War and Procol Harum on the way. Here's Don McLean.

Later, Shade of Pale on KSKO 246. We are going to take a look at messages. The Commodity Supplemental Food Program is available for anyone 60 years of age or older. In McGrath, you'll get a shelf-stable box of food in the mail every month. 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Also, MNVC offers rides to everyone in McGrath. They're doing it 1 to 4 today. Call Jenny at extension 101 to schedule a ride. Also, we have a couple MNVC messages this hour. 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Everyone is welcome to make use of it. Rod Stewart on the way. Here's Van Halen. 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

We don't run our own trash to the dump, thanks to McGrath Trash and Refuse. If that sounds good to you, call them today at 524-3633.

WNKSKO258. That is going to do it for me today. Thank you so much for hanging out. I do appreciate you. Clinton's up next at 3, Alaska News Nightly at 5. I'm Paul Walker. I'll be back tomorrow at 7. Smile. Know that no act of kindness, however small, is ever wasted. Know that I love you. And most of all, if you're ever feeling lonely, turn on the radio to KSKO and know you aren't alone. And now I'm going to leave you with the song that you probably haven't heard in a very long time. Ronnie and the Daytonas, GTO.

Bob Seger, Betty Lou's getting out. Oh, that Betty Lou. How's everyone doing on this May 27th? It is hump day. We are halfway done with the work week. Unless you work on the weekends, in which case, sorry. Let's take a look at the weather. So far today, it's been pretty nice. A little cloudy, but I haven't gotten rained on, so I'll take it. McGrath right now, 56 degrees. Tonight, showers, and then mostly cloudy. Lows around 41. I should have knocked on wood. In Anvik, 50 degrees right now. Tonight, chance of showers. Then mostly cloudy after midnight. Lows around 42. Sleep Mute, 48 degrees. Tonight, scattered showers. Lows around 38. And in Fairbanks, 60 degrees. Tonight, mostly cloudy. Lows around 40. So again, McGrath, chance of showers and then mostly cloudy after midnight. Lows around 41. All right, coming up next, we've got a request from Candace. A little Bruce Hornsby. It's just the way it is.

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All right, Fleetwood Mac, Don't Stop. It is 3:30. Take a look at the weather in McGrath right now. 56 degrees tonight, a chance of showers, and then mostly cloudy after midnight. Lows around 41. Tomorrow, showers are likely. The highs around 61. And tomorrow night, showers likely again. The lows around 45. We're getting wet tomorrow. In Anvik, 50 degrees right now tonight. Chance of showers, then mostly cloudy after midnight. Lows around 42. Tomorrow, slight chance of thunderstorms in the morning and then a chance of showers in the afternoon. Highs around 61. Tomorrow night, a chance of more showers. Lows around 44. Sleet Mute, 48 degrees. Tonight, scattered showers. Lows around 38. Tomorrow, a chance of showers, highs around 56. And tomorrow night, a chance for some more showers, and then mostly cloudy after midnight, lows around 40. In Fairbanks, 60 degrees right now. Tonight, mostly cloudy, lows around 40. Tomorrow, a slight chance of thunderstorms in the morning, and then a chance of showers later in the afternoon, highs around 62. Tomorrow night, a chance of showers, lows around 43. So again, McGrath, 56 degrees right now, chance of showers, and then mostly cloudy after midnight, lows around 41. Sunset tonight, 11:57 p.m. Sunrise will be 4:41 a.m. All right, that is it for the weather. Up next, got some Queens of the Stone Age.

All right, AC/DC, If You Want Blood. Just about 3:45, got some messages here. You're invited to the Upper Cusquam Health Fair 2026. It'll be June 3rd, yeah, 3 to 6 p.m. at the school field with McGrath Regional Health Center. 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There will be prizes from AAT, Northern Petroleum, and even a barbecue. Also, Moose Tooth Pizza provided while supplies last. And on the message board, they have laid out a timeline for the events. An animal control officer is needed here in McGrath to serve as the authorized representative of the mayor to help enforce the McGrath Municipal Code related to animal control. For more information or to apply, go to the city office during regular hours. 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